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0: 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Can't you see? I'm working, working, working, working.

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I'm the host of Jachi Jams, which airs on Fridays at 3 p.m.

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0: got some, yeah, let me get some of that. Yeah, I'm feeling saucy.
1: Say what?
0: This one right here, y'all.
1: Extra saucy.
0: Yeah, Gemini, I'm about to get saucy for the people. You know how I do. Brooklyn's firstborn son.

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0: 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I would think it gives a voice to community members. It promotes diversity, like us germs on the radio. And it's accessible to all of it. And awesome art hub activities. I mean, what great connection, right?
1: Yeah.
0: And spreading the word. Very cool. Thanks. 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
1: Gentlemen, I give you science in action.
2: 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Do you?
3: Yeah. He's a nut.

Greetings and salutations, everybody. Welcome on in. The time is upon us yet again. Music Gumbo permeating the listening device of your choice. My name is Andy Goldfinger. I will be your musical consigliere today until 2 p.m. As always, broadcasting live from the Flying Eye Studios, high atop the 15th floor of the Farva building. And today, plenty of new stuff to bring to you, as well as the vast and expansive musical pantry at my disposal. And then birthdays galore as well. New stuff today from Eric Hilton, Adrian Young, Dwayne Betts, and Rick Vito. And then from the pantry, we got the likes of Jerry Reed, Sarah Jarosz, Zen Blues Quartet, Keller Williams, Alana Knopfler, and then a host of birthdays as well. We're going to start, though. Big day today for rock and roll. 1958 was the year. And Chuck Berry, well, he released Johnny Be Good. And, you know, the original lyrics, Johnny, when Chuck Berry wrote it, he referred to Johnny as a colored boy. But Chuck realized that he needed to change that, and he changed it to country boy, and that got him on the air.

0: It is Music Gumbo here on Your Rad Didio. ZZ Top, Jesus Just Left Chicago from Tres Hombres, Alana Knopfler with La Jazz e La Java, Betty LeVette, Hard to Be Human, and Chuck Berry started things off with Johnny B. Goode, released on this day back in 1958. I think we're just going to keep going. 1957, we're going to stay in the 50s. 1957 is the year, and there's a tour. It's Johnny Cash, Jerry Lee Lewis, Obie Wheeler, Carl Perkins, and Glenn Douglas opening to tour the South, and they're opening in Little Rock, Arkansas. It's Music Gumbo permeating your listening device.
1: Early one morning while making the rounds, I took the shot.

0: These men have receptions, Matlock, A50632, and Bat Shelter, A39879. They have receptions.
1: Yeah.
0: I doubt that.

That's Bobby Womack. Okay, I don't know what's going on today. Bobby Womack is who we heard at the end there, finishing off that second stanza doing, Aretha made it famous with A Natural Woman, but I think that's a Smokey Robinson song, if I'm not mistaken. Lucinda Williams, East Side of Town, Spin Doctors from their If the River Was Whiskey album, Traction Blues, and they're coming to town. They're going to be here the day before the Oregon Country Fair. I think it's July the 9th with Blues Traveler and the Gin Blossoms out at the Cuthbert Amphitheater, trying to see if we can get some tickets to give away for that one. And then a couple, Jerry Lee Lewis doing Matchbox and Johnny Cash with Cocaine Blues to get that set kicked off. You've made your way to Music Gumbo. Andy Goldfinger stumbling through another one like a bear running downhill, they say. All right, I don't know what's going on today, but I'm certainly stumbling through it. What do you say we just get back to it? A new one from Eric Hilton. His album is called The Sky So Close. This is Lalita with some help from Natalia Clavier.

Russian Israel.

0: Dave Matthews Band, So Much to Say from Crash, Talking Heads with Swamp, and the brand new one from Eric Hilton, Lalita, with some help from Natalia Clavier from the new album, A Sky So Close.
1: Well, that's it. You can stick a fork in me for this installment of Music Gumbo. I am done. My name is Andy Goldfinger. It has been my distinct pleasure to serve you here on Music Gumbo today. Feel free to get in contact with me. If you would like to contribute to this melange, please do not leave it all up to me. 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

0: I'm DJ Exotic Ed, and this is 99.3 FM WBTV LP Burlington. I'm the host of Tiki North with Exotic Ed, which airs on Thursdays from 4 to 6 p.m.
1: There are still questions and ethical issues surrounding the powerful gene editing technique known as CRISPR, but there's no doubt that it is already changing lives. We're not talking here about designer babies, although we will in this episode, but editing human DNA to cure diseases and save lives.
2: I no longer had to experience severe pain and stop my life just to be in the hospital for long periods of time. My children no longer have a fear of losing their mom to sickle cell disease.
1: But the gene editing tool is only a decade old, and like all new technology, the implications are still somewhat of a black box.
3: By using it to modify animal and plant cells, scientists are accelerating evolution and introducing novel genetic combinations that could transform our biological landscape in unforeseen ways. But imagine ridding the world of malaria-spreading mosquitoes.
1: So how do we balance the uncertainties of CRISPR technology with its promise? This is Big Picture Science, and I'm Seth Shostak.
3: I'm Molly Bentley. From practical hurdles to ethical challenges, we explore how a powerful gene editing tool is already rewriting DNA. This episode is CRISPR Mosquitoes.

0: We've had unusually heavy rains in the past few weeks, which has been great for these plants, but it does prompt me to search around the yard for standing pools of water so we can avoid breeding a nuisance.
1: Male and female mosquitoes will mate with each other, and the females will lay eggs.
0: Like here in this flower pot, I'll just pour this out. I'll just pour it on the plant here.
1: And typically females will lay eggs in bodies of water. And females also have to feed on blood to help them to produce the proteins that they need to then produce eggs. And that's why females will bite humans and other animals. Males don't bite. They don't need to do that.
0: Here's another, not much water in that, but it doesn't take much. It just takes a quarter of an inch to create a mosquito incubator. And then the next thing you know, in the middle of the night, is that awful whine and you're slapping your neck.
2: Perhaps there's nothing that unites humanity so much as shared dislike of mosquitoes, and it's understandable that we'd do just about anything to get rid of them. And we have.
3: With the war-discovered DDT in special sprayers, sections of the city are blanketed with the insecticide in the fight to stop the spread of the dread poliomyelitis. Every suspected spot is sprayed.
2: That did not work out.

0: Aside from the toxic effects of DDT, mosquitoes do not carry polio, but they are vectors for many diseases, including malaria, West Nile virus, dengue, and Zika. And so scientists have long searched for a safer way to rid ourselves of this pest.
1: My name is Nathan Rose. I work for Oxitec, which is a biotech company based in the UK. My title is the head of malaria programs at Oxitec, and I'm a molecular biologist by training.
2: Dr. Rose's team is controlling mosquito populations early in their lives in those breeding pools by modifying male genomes with what's called gene-limiting technology. They ensure that the baby females never reach adulthood.
1: So what Oxitec does is we release male mosquitoes, which don't bite. They will mate with the wild female mosquitoes. And then when those female mosquitoes lay eggs and produce offspring, they only are able to produce male offspring. They're not able to produce any female offspring. And so that's a way of getting rid of the females, which are the ones that can actually bite and transmit diseases.
0: Oxitec is running the first open-air release of modified mosquitoes in the United States. But the company is not using the gene editing technique CRISPR. Scientists using CRISPR on mosquitoes are restricting their work to the lab, for now. But both CRISPR and gene-limiting technology alter DNA.
2: Identifying how the approaches differ, though, will help us think about the practical and ethical implications of using CRISPR on all genomes, including human. That is CRISPR just another way of editing DNA, or is it fundamentally different?
3: Some people, Greenpeace and others, will view any kind of genetic modification involving the outside world, involving non-humans, as a step down a slippery slope. Some of those slippery slopes are more slippery and lead to more dangerous places than others. I'm Hank Greeley. I'm a law professor at Stanford University, where I direct the Center for Law and the Biosciences.
2: He reminds us that we have been modifying genes for centuries.
3: Everything we eat, everything we grow, our dogs and cats, we have modified their genomes with those brilliant geneticists named our ancestors. Our farmer and herder ancestors changed everything. They just did it in a different way.
2: So let's look more closely at how Nathan Rose and his team are controlling the most irritating of all insects. And for that, we go to the humid, swampy southeastern coast.
1: So Florida is a part of the United States which has an invasive mosquito species called Aedes aegypti. And this is the mosquito which can transmit diseases like dengue, Zika virus, yellow fever.
4: Broward and Miami-Dade counties both have a locally acquired case of dengue fever. Symptoms of dengue.
1: And a couple of years ago, actually in the Florida Keys, where we are now doing releases, there was an outbreak of dengue fever. About 60 to 70 people got dengue in Florida. That was before we started releases of our mosquitoes. And this invasive species, unfortunately, is not as effectively controlled by insecticides and other control tools as we'd like. And so we need new tools to help the local mosquito control authorities to be able to stop this disease-spreading mosquito.
2: He says that the company's release of around 5 million mosquitoes is a proof of concept that the technology works in the United States. And now the EPA has approved the company releasing billions of mosquitoes in the coming years.
1: We've already demonstrated it in Brazil for several years. So in Brazil, when we released our self-limiting male mosquitoes, we were able to reduce mosquito populations by 95% in the areas where we released. And so it works really effectively. And in Florida, we've just been basically carrying out the same kind of demonstration to show that we can have an impact on the mosquito populations there.
2: And did you have a similar result in Florida? What were the results?
1: What we were doing in Florida was looking at a few different things. Initially, we were just looking at how far these mosquitoes were flying, how they were behaving, can they actually mate with the local female mosquitoes? And so we showed that that all happens as expected. And then in the last season, we were able to show reductions in the mosquito populations in the areas where our mosquitoes were released.
0: So let's look more closely at how the technology of self-limiting genes works.
1: What we did is in these mosquitoes, we used a kind of genetic editing method, which allowed us to insert two genes into the mosquito's chromosomes. And one of the genes that we inserted was a fluorescent gene, which basically allows us to track which mosquitoes are modified. Because when we put them under a microscope, they will glow a certain color, and that way we can tell which mosquitoes have been released by us and which ones are the wild ones.
2: Okay, but you have to put them under a microscope. You don't see them zipping around glowing like fireflies.
1: No, they don't do that. When you stick them under a microscope with a certain color of light, then you will see them glow. The second gene which we put into these mosquitoes is what we call the self-limiting gene. So the gene produces a protein which then inhibits the general development of the female mosquitoes. And mosquitoes start their development in water, so they will grow as larvae in water, then they become pupae, and then they become adults. And what this self-limiting gene does is it basically stops the females from developing past the larval stage of development.
2: I wonder if you could say more about how you insert that gene into a mosquito genome.
1: So what we do is we take the eggs of these mosquitoes and we put them on a microscope slide. And then what we can do is we can actually insert a very, very fine needle into those eggs and inject DNA into those eggs. And what happens is that DNA that we inject carries these two genes, which I talked about, and that DNA will then insert itself into the chromosomes of the mosquito eggs. And then once it's inserted into there, we let those eggs hatch, and then we can basically breed from those hatched eggs, which contain the two genes. And once we've got the mosquitoes that carry these genes, we can then establish a breeding colony of them. And you'll remember I said that the genes cause all female mosquitoes carrying them to die. We can actually turn off that killing mechanism in the lab by feeding them an antidote. That allows us to breed male and female mosquitoes in the lab that carry these two genes. But when they're in the wild, they don't have access to that antidote, and that means that the females will die.
2: Mm-hmm. This was a small-scale release of these mosquitoes, and it was in a limited area. Nathan, what would a large-scale release of these self-limiting mosquitoes look like?
1: So in Brazil, we actually now sell these mosquitoes commercially. And the way we do that is we ship to people a box which comes with some of these mosquito eggs inside and some food for the developing mosquito larvae. And so when a person receives this box, they literally just add water. They put this box outside in their yard. And after about 10 days, these male self-limiting mosquitoes will start to fly out of this box. And then they will fly out into their garden, into their yard, into the surrounding neighborhood and mate with the wild females. And then that will stop the offspring. So a large-scale release would look like basically placing these release boxes throughout a neighborhood or throughout a city that has a problem with this particular disease-spreading mosquito.
2: And what would you say are the biggest benefits of this technology? They could stop or slow down the spread of certain diseases like dengue and malaria. But could you really put an end, say, to malaria transmission?
1: So we target just a few selected species of mosquitoes. Dengue and Zika virus and yellow fever are all spread by one single invasive species of mosquito, which is now found throughout South America. It's in the southern United States, and it really shouldn't be there. It doesn't come from this part of the world. And so what we're doing is we're basically targeting just the single species without spraying chemicals which potentially could interact and kill other beneficial species like bees, like butterflies, and so on. So we really see this as a very targeted, environmentally friendly way to target just this invasive species. And we're starting to apply the same technology to some of the other species of mosquito which spread malaria. So malaria is spread by a different kind of mosquito called the Anopheles mosquito genus. And in different parts of the world, you get different species of the Anopheles mosquitoes. And we're starting to work on a couple of those, one that's invaded East Africa recently and another one that's found in Central America.
0: Experts see great promise in the work that Oxitec is doing. In fact, Hank Greeley thinks that the prospect of editing human genomes is drawing attention away from the areas where we will see major practical applications of this technology.
3: I actually think that gene editing is going to be most important with non-humans. We're going to take more risks because we don't care as much about mosquito babies as we care about human babies. We will take more risks. We will do it for some good things like improving agriculture. It's going to be a lot easier to change the genes of crops than to move, say, the wheat belt 300 miles north with climate change. A really interesting use is to try to cut down on diseases. Malaria kills 400,000 people a year. They're almost all little children in Africa, so we don't hear that much about them. That's 400,000 people. They all catch malaria from mosquitoes.

0: for their diet. So if we reduce the population of these mosquitoes, we're not going to have an impact on the food chain. That's a really important aspect of what we do. In terms of the genes being picked up by other species, that's not likely to happen. So you don't pick up the DNA from a chicken or a cow if you eat chicken or if you eat beef. It gets digested in your stomach. And the same is true for any animal that eats one of these mosquitoes. These mosquitoes also only breed with mosquitoes of the same species. So that means they're not able to pass on these genes to any other species because they can't breed with them effectively.
1: You've had success in Brazil. You've had trials in Florida with releasing these mosquitoes, and they've been successful. For you as a scientist, what is motivating you about this project and is exciting to you about it?
0: So one of the biggest challenges globally right now is the loss of insect biodiversity because of the overuse of chemical insecticides. So we found a way that we can target these species that cause huge public health problems around the globe without needing to do that. So we can help to address a major public health problem in South America, in Africa, in other parts of the world, in a way that's going to have a minimum environmental impact. And we're really excited about that.
1: Do you think that the public understands your goals? And I ask because I know in some cases where Oxitec has conducted trials or proposed the release of these modified mosquitoes, the local residents have expressed opposition. And I wonder how you have addressed their concerns. Have you talked to local communities directly? Do they understand what's happening?
0: We do. We spend a lot of time talking to residents and local communities. In Brazil, where we've released these mosquitoes for over 10 years, we have more than 95% public support in the cities where we release these mosquitoes. So people see the problem with disease and they see this as a way to protect them. And so they're very, very supportive. And we've actually seen the same in Florida. So in Florida, we spent a lot of time talking to local communities. We went door to door in the neighborhoods where we released mosquitoes. And we actually invited people to take part in these releases with us by hosting some of these boxes that release mosquitoes, by hosting the traps that we use to monitor the impact in the environment. And we were oversubscribed in all of those things. We had more people signing up than we knew what to do with. So we've actually seen really positive public support throughout the project in Florida.
2: So imagine one day, instead of lathering your arms with insect repellent and spraying your backyard, you'll put one of those boxes out back and let the self-limiting gene technology go to work.
1: Now, as we've said, self-limiting gene technology is not CRISPR. Yet, both introduce a gene into mosquitoes that is designed to be inherited. So what is the difference? For one, and it's an important difference, CRISPR passes genes down with a method called a gene drive.
0: Gene drive is where you try to basically overcome the natural inheritance patterns in biology. So naturally, you would inherit a gene from your father and your mother, and so you would have two different copies of a particular gene. And then when your children inherit that, they would inherit one copy of those genes going forward. Gene drive basically forces every single offspring to have two identical copies of a gene. And what that enables you to do is to basically push a gene throughout the entire wild population of a particular species.
1: So instead of a 50% chance of inheriting a gene, it's certain, it's 100%.
0: It's 100% chance of inheriting that gene. And you can use CRISPR to accomplish that. So one of the concerns around that kind of gene drive approach is there a way to stop it if we needed to for any reason? And so a lot of work is going into figuring out how could we achieve gene drive, but also be able to put an end to it if we needed to.
1: Whereas with your technology, the gene limiting technology, you could stop at any time.
0: It'll stop at any time. And because it's causing all of the females that inherit it to die, you'll see that those genes will disappear from the environment naturally very quickly.
1: Nathan Rose, what a pleasure to talk to you. Thank you so much for joining us.
0: It's a pleasure. It's been great to talk to you as well. Thank you.
2: Okay, so if I've got this right, the primary difference between the technologies is how many generations forward each go. With CRISPR, there's no end, but with gene-limiting technology, well, it's limited. Well, the CRISPR tool has been called revolutionary. It's so easy to use, it's been compared with the, you know, find and replace function in your word processor. So what happens when we start applying it to humans?
1: An ethicist weighs in next. This episode of Big Picture Science is

0: What's an appropriate gift for the 10-year anniversary of a landmark scientific paper? 2022 marked a decade since we learned about a gene editing tool different from anything that came before. Although, to be fair, credit for CRISPR really goes back to something that came long before.
1: It was invented by an anonymous bacterium 3 billion years ago or so. It's a bacterial defense mechanism. It's a way bacteria use to cut up viruses. Viruses invade us and cause us trouble. They also invade bacteria, but bacteria fought back with CRISPR.
2: Here's how it works. CRISPR employs RNA, called guide RNA, in the task of search and replace.
1: RNA is the cousin of DNA, and RNA can identify and bind to pieces of DNA.
2: A protein now cuts through both strands of DNA at that location.
1: So the RNA grabs and holds onto the DNA. Then the CRISPR-associated protein, and there are a bunch of them, the first and most famous is called Cas9, it cuts through the DNA. And that's what viruses wanted to do. By cutting through the DNA, they inactivated the viruses. So that's what bacteria did to viruses.
0: When the targeted gene is cut, it turns it off. Now you have the option to add new DNA to that location. What are the possibilities this brings for editing human genomes? Well, theoretically, you could turn off the DNA in germ cells that make eyes blue and insert one that ensures your child has brown eyes.
2: CRISPR has been called the new frontier of gene editing because it is faster and more precise. And the implications of this causes consternation. We're devoting an episode to it, after all. But bioethicist Hank Greeley wants us to maintain perspective.
1: It's arguably a more controllable method. But it's not new. It is different. It does deserve our attention and concern, but it doesn't require hysterical responses.
2: Maybe not, but it does require thought about its use practically and ethically.
1: So I think the questions we need to ask around CRISPR from an ethical perspective, the first two really important ethical questions that people never seem to recognize as ethical questions are, is it safe and does it work? Safety and efficacy are fundamentally ethics questions. It's unethical to sell people things that are unsafe or ineffective. Once you get past that, it's really a matter of how much control do parents or societies want there to be over what offspring should be like. Some people will say we should have none. The Vatican says any kind of interference with natural reproduction is sinful. Other people will say, go for it. The transhumanists say, yeah, I want to grow wings. There are going to be lots of different ethical takes coming from lots of different ethical perspectives. But ultimately, it turns into a question of just how much control do we think people should be able to have over their offspring? I'm a parent. Every parent has a duty to try to shape their offspring. Is genetically shaping importantly different? Some people say yes, some people say no. And there is not going to be a single ethics answer to that. It depends on what ethical starting places you take.
2: Dr. Greeley has given these questions a lot of thought. His latest book is CRISPR People, The Science and Ethics of Editing Humans.
0: Hank, to what extent is this a significant breakthrough? I mean, I assume that people have been working for a while on the problem of trying to edit a genome. And is CRISPR really, you know, head and shoulders above the earlier attempts? Is this a major breakthrough? Or, I mean, I realize that's a qualitative assessment, but...
1: It's not head and shoulders above. It's redwood trees above. It is enormously better than what came before. People had been able to do gene editing using a couple of things invented in the aughts, in the 2000s. They would take 3 or 4 months of lab work of several postdocs and several grad students, and they might work a third of the time. I remember talking to a friend at the medical school shortly after the CRISPR stuff came out, and I said, hey, Matt, is your lab using this CRISPR stuff? He said, yeah. I said, how's that working out? He said, well, you know, new tools. I figured it would take us a couple of months to get it down. It took us one afternoon. There are high school students using CRISPR. It is fast, it is easy, and it is cheap.
0: I have to say the idea of high school students using CRISPR does give me some pause. There are lots of different cells, of course, in the human body, but there's a real distinction between using CRISPR for editing or for altering somatic cells and germ cells. Maybe you can explain the difference here.
1: Sure. This germ cell has nothing to do with you getting the flu or getting COVID or getting a cold, different kind of germ. This is germ from the Greek word for seed, And we have about 35 trillion human cells in our body. Probably around 34.99 trillion of them are what we call somatic cells. They're your brain cells and your skin cells and your gut cells and your fat cells, your kidney cells, your liver cells, etc. The only ones that are germ cells are your eggs and your sperm and the cells that lead to the production of eggs and sperm. That's it. What makes them different? If I changed cells on the tip of your nose and gave you a different looking nose, that change dies. If I change the DNA in them, that change dies with you. If I change cells in your sperm, and the sperm that I happen to change finds an egg and everything goes right, and there's a baby born, that baby would get that changed DNA. So the difference between somatic cells in your body is they die with you versus germ cells, they can be passed on to future generations, your children, maybe your children's children, children's children's children, etc.
0: So the dramatic take on this is that, you know, reprogramming a somatic cell just affects that one individual, whereas editing a germ cell could, in principle, change a species.
1: Yes, although, you know, to be fair, if we edit some somatic cells to keep you from dying young, that also has effects on your children. It doesn't change their DNA, but it majorly changes their life. And fixing diseases changes societies in big ways. So yes, it's a difference. It's not quite as stark a difference as people sometimes like to make it out. But in terms of DNA, yes, only changing the germ cells changes the DNA of the next generations.
0: All right, CRISPR has been around a little bit of time now. It's not the, you know, the work of last week or anything. What are the possibilities with this technique for, you know, for human good? What could it do that we can't do any other way?
1: Sure. It's already been used now for over a decade, just a little over a decade, for basic research. Let's say you're interested in what a particular gene does. Well, use CRISPR to knock it out in a cell line in cells in a dish, and that'll tell you what happens to cells if they don't have that gene. Lots of basic research going on with lots of different kinds of cells and lots of different organisms. The most important and exciting stuff is using it to treat human disease. No, as far as I know, no CRISPR-related drugs or therapies have been FDA approved yet. But there are some that are really close. A lot of them are for cancer, oddly enough, to try to change the DNA of your T cells in your immune system so they'll attack the cancer. But there are also trials in late stages for things like sickle cell anemia and for beta thalassemia, for hemophilia. Now, those are all blood diseases, and there's a good reason for that. With blood diseases, you can take blood-forming cells out of the body, and you can change them outside the body, see if you made the right changes, and put them back. Potentially, there are tens of millions or 100, maybe even 100 million people around the world who have serious genetic diseases for which CRISPR could provide really curative gene therapies.
0: Could you extend that treatment to also modify, for example, the germ cells so that, you know, none of the offspring of the people suffering these diseases would even need CRISPR to forestall contracting those diseases?
1: So that's been done a lot in mice and in rats and some in non-human primates. And we think it's been done at least 3 times in actual human babies. Back in November of 2018, at the second International Human Genome Editing Summit in Hong Kong, it turned out that a Chinese scientist named He Zhongkui had CRISPRed human embryos, and that 2 of them had been born as non-identical twin girls shortly before that conference. This resulted in a great uproar. It resulted in changes in regulations and legislation. It resulted in He being sentenced to 3 years in prison in China because he did not follow. There were a lot of rules that he didn't follow. As far as we know, it hasn't resulted in any more kids. And one of the really frustrating things about it is, so there were the 2 kids announced in November of 2018. There was a 3rd child born sometime the next summer. We have no knowledge about how healthy those kids are. The Chinese claiming that they're protecting the privacy of the babies, are not releasing any information about their health, which is a shame.
0: Well, you know, a lot of your book talks about the fact that this was really an unethical experiment. And it was done, apparently, somewhat secretively. You know, it was only announced after the fact. To somebody listening to this interview, they might think, well, gosh, CRISPR sounds like it has such enormous potential benefits that why the heck not try and improve the survivability of these twin girls, right? I mean, what's the danger here?
1: So the danger is this had never been done in humans before, and we had no particular way of knowing whether it was going to work well or not. The danger is you get dead babies or disabled babies or babies who are very vulnerable to unforeseen diseases later in life. But He was in too big a hurry to be careful. And as a result, the biggest ethical problem with this research was it put these babies at high risks, risks they had never consented to, of course, for minimal potential benefits to them. Part of that has to do with the fact that these babies didn't have any particular genetic disease. What WHO was trying to do was improve their resistance to HIV should at some point in the next 70 years after they were born, they be exposed to HIV. Even if it works, it's not an enormous benefit, but the risks of doing anything that for the first time in humans are enormous. It flunked many things, but the first and the biggest was the risks greatly outweighed the potential benefits.
0: I hardly need point out, although I'll point it out anyhow, that this is really the first time in the 300,000-year history of Homo sapiens that we have a capability to change the human race. You know, is there any reason not to say, look, you know, we're not going to wait for evolution. I mean, we're no smarter than the inhabitants of the Roman Empire, right? 2,000 years have gone by, and we're still basically the same people. Maybe we really do want super babies.
1: So the super baby story is, I think, an interesting and complicated one. The biggest problem is right now we don't have any idea how to make super babies. I'm not even sure that in 30 or 40 years we will, because brains are enormously complicated. You know, change people's knees, change people's kidneys, yeah, maybe, but change people's brains in predictable and good ways. Brains are a third genetics, a third environment, and a third chance. And all those thirds are really, really complicated. But if we could, should we? If it's safe and effective, I don't have a big objection to it, although I think that's a question that different societies, cultures, governments, and prospective parents will have to answer for themselves. I think ultimately governments will have to decide if we can do this safely. If we can't do it safely, we shouldn't do it. But if we can't, and safely for the babies, if we can do this safely, do we want to, and for what kinds of things? Those are ultimately going to be political questions, as well as at the level of the individual parents, personal questions. And I think different countries will do, should we get to that point, different countries will make different decisions about that. And I'm okay with that. I don't think there's, I think people who say we shouldn't enhance ourselves are not paying attention to our history. You and I are talking, but we're not actually in the same room. We're not in the same city. We're talking thanks to our devices. In a couple of weeks, I'm flying to Seattle, but my wings are not going to get tired. We have been enhancing ourselves constantly. I would actually say, rather than Homo sapiens, Homo enhancens, or whatever the Latin root would be, should be our name. So is this different? Well, it's different because it's biological. The biological feels different, but I don't think it really should be.
2: Hank Greeley is a law professor at Stanford University, where he directs the Center for Law and the Biosciences. He is the author of CRISPR People, The Science and Ethics of Editing Humans. Well, there have been leaps forward using CRISPR on people. A prominent example is a woman who is now free of a painful genetic disease.
0: That story is next on this episode of Big Picture Science, CRISPR Mosquitoes.

0: Here's a development that may be surprising. While scientists have not released CRISPR mosquitoes from the lab, they have used CRISPR to change human DNA in the real world. Here are two examples.
1: One is the great potential of CRISPR to improve lives. The other, as Hank Greeley explained, is that of Chinese scientist Ho Jun Kui, whom the science community sanctioned after his shocking announcement at the second International Summit on Gene Editing in Hong Kong in 2018. He had used CRISPR to edit twin human embryos.
2: We want to give Dr. He a chance to explain what he's done in terms of the science in particular, but also other aspects of what he's done. We didn't know the story that was going to break over the last couple of days when...
1: The story broke thanks to this reporter who was writing about CRISPR research.
3: I'm Antonio Regalado. I am the senior editor for biomedicine at MIT Technology Review. What happened is I had gone to China the month before the conference, or the summit, the second International Human Genome Editing Summit, to interview all the people involved in editing human embryos, right? Some people had started to just edit embryos experimentally. And of course, you know, I wanted to see how far they had taken it. So I met Ho Jun Kui when I was there. He did not tell me he had made babies, of course. But then later on, I came back to Cambridge, Massachusetts, where I live. And a couple of days before the summit started, I discovered his documents online. So Technology Review actually published a story called Chinese Scientists Are Creating CRISPR Babies, which broke the story that he had already started these experiments. And about 2 hours later, he put his videos online, YouTube videos describing the experiment.
4: Two beautiful little Chinese girls named Lulu and Lala came.
3: So we pushed it out into the light. And of course, the consequences were intense. The experiment was not accepted by the scientific community, and Ho Jun Kui actually ended up spending 3 years in jail.
0: But by the time scientists met for the third International Summit on Gene Editing in London in 2023, researchers had moved on from Ho's controversial experiment. They were focused on another CRISPR breakthrough, one celebrated as a milestone.
5: Good evening. I'm Victoria Gray, and I'm a 37-year-old mother of four and a sickle cell survivor.
1: Journalist Antonio Regalado describes Victoria Gray's case, which he also wrote about for MIT Technology Review, and its implications for the future of disease treatment.
3: Victoria Gray is an African-American woman from Mississippi who is among the first to receive a gene therapy using CRISPR gene editing to treat sickle cell disease, which she has.
5: As early as I can remember, severe pain and trips to the hospital was just as normal to me as sunshine and a school day.
3: And, you know, she was kind of the star of the summit because she described her experience getting this treatment. Well, first of all, she described her experience living with sickle cell. And it was terrible to hear. Terrible.
5: I would start having pain in one arm, then the next, and in a matter of minutes, my entire body would be taken over with severe pain. That would mean long trips to the hospital for me, receiving IV fluids, high-dose pain medicines, and possible blood transfusions. I would return home and try to be a normal kid.
1: I've seen her presentation. If anyone wants to see her presentation, it is online, the presentation that she gave to the International Summit. And as you say, she tells the story of how she was born with sickle cell disease. How was it interfering with her ability to be a normal kid?
3: Well, actually, the part of the story that really was the strongest medicine was her trying to live with this pain as an adult. I mean, your heart goes out to a kid, but as an adult and having her own kids.
5: I also became a mom, but my health began to decline at a faster rate. I can recall getting sick on my fall break in October 2010 and not leaving the hospital until January of 2011.
3: Sickle cell is caused by errors in the hemoglobin molecule, which result in sickling of your red blood cells. You don't get enough oxygen, and this causes episodes of, like, incredible pain. And she's got kids, she's trying to hold out a job, and she's constantly going to the ER to be treated, often with, you know, strong pain medications. And finally, she got fed up. She started a quest, as many patients do, to see what science could do for her. I think it started a discussion about getting a bone marrow transplant from another person. Bone marrow transplant can be curative for sickle cell, But then she ended up enrolling in a clinical trial that was going to test a CRISPR treatment. It's run by Vertex Pharmaceuticals here in Boston. And she was one of the first patients enrolled. I'm not sure if she was the first to get the treatment, but she's certainly the most well-known recipient of it.
5: In June of 2019, my new supercells was ready. That's what I like to call them. Full of hope and faith, I traveled back to Nashville with my dad by my side. And finally, on July 2nd, 2019, I received my new supercells. Within minutes and the manual push of 3 vials of my edited cells, my life changed tremendously. I shed tears of joy. After about 3 months, I was able to return home to be with my family. It took about 7 to 8 months for me to physically feel and mentally accept that I was better.
3: It's hard to say if she's been cured. I don't think she used the big C word, and I would be reluctant to use it either, but it certainly sounds like her life has changed. And in fact, you know, when she gave this presentation to the summit, you know, there was not a dry eye in the room.
1: What made her story particularly moving? And maybe another way to put it is, why do you think that her story is not only moving, but also important?
3: Well, you know, I think there's been a lot of focus on the bad part of CRISPR, the CRISPR babies in China, other things that people are scared of, gene drives. You know, there's this fear about the misuse of technology or people using it in ways that society doesn't want. But, you know, when you're treating someone for sickle cell disease, that's something that everybody can applaud, and everybody did. You know, that is the ambition of all those scientists and all those researchers and doctors in the room. I mean, why do they go to work in the morning? They're going there because they want to help patients. It's also exciting, and it's also interesting and important because Victoria Gray is an African-American woman from Mississippi. Like, she's far, geographically far, probably wealth far from the people that are developing these treatments, right? I mean, they're at Stanford and they're at Vertex. So it's quite interesting that the first treatment that's probably going to reach the market involving CRISPR is something that in the United States would really be primarily for African Americans. So at this summit, and just in general, there's a big discussion about, you know, well, if these treatments are so expensive, how are we possibly going to get them to the people who need them? And in the case of sickle cell, those are people in the United States, but also sickle cell is most common in, you know, along the equator in Africa. Those are poor countries. Vertex, the company, has no intention of taking their treatment there, not in its current form.
1: Well, stepping back from the treatment of sickle cell disease specifically and looking more generally, what does the Victoria Gray case mean for how routine CRISPR might be as an avenue toward curing a host of diseases?
3: It's very clear to me, very clear, that scientists, including the scientists at Vertex, are all looking for the next generation treatment. What Victoria Gray got is generation one. She is 1.0. Okay? They are working very hard to figure out how to deliver these CRISPR molecules into the body, right? You would basically get hooked up to an IV for an hour, and the molecules would drip into your bloodstream, and they would home in on the bone marrow cells and edit them where they lie, right? And I can't tell you how important this is, because if gene editing technology is ever to reach people, you know, for instance, in the Democratic Republic of Congo, where there's like a high rate of sickle cell, it can't be this bone marrow transplant. You know, you need hospitals and, you know, you need all this infrastructure to do that. But if it's just a drip out of a bag, that could turn CRISPR into like a huge public health measure, just like vaccines have been. You know, you can imagine going around and getting rid of these horrible inherited diseases for cheap, for pretty cheap. It shouldn't cost $3 million. You know, why does it cost $3 million? I can't say, but the actual physical ingredients would only be like $1,000. But some of these other stories that are emerging are exciting. There's some exciting stories with CRISPR, one of which has to do with, in my opinion, with human enhancement, if you want to talk about that.
1: Well, I'd like to stick to the... Well, yes, okay. I will take that bait. In what way could CRISPR be used for human enhancement? You mean things like, perhaps you could get me to speak French fluently or stronger arm strength or just in general have better memory, that sort of thing?
3: It's even better than that. Well, I'll tell you what, the controversy about the editing...
1: I don't know what's better than better memory, but okay, go on.
3: Well, it's long life. The controversy with editing the embryos was you know, enhancement. Are we going to create enhanced human beings, you know, designer human beings? These babies in China were edited such that they would be resistant to HIV, right? They would not be able to get HIV because the edit was to remove the receptor for HIV from their bodies. It was kind of an enhancement. So although people, you know, scientists strongly rejected this this creation of the designer babies, on the other hand, there is a company here in Boston called Verve, which has a treatment, a CRISPR treatment, that would edit cells in the liver. And the purpose is to lower someone's bad cholesterol levels, right? All you have to do is break one gene. You knock out this gene. It's called PCSK9. And your bad cholesterol levels, LDL cholesterol, are going to plummet. Now, who are they testing this drug in? Well, they're testing it in people who have an inherited condition of ultra-high cholesterol, hypercholesterolemia, right? Their blood looks like, you know, it looks like butter. And these people end up having, you know, literally a heart attack at 25 or 30. You know, it is a serious condition. But all of us have this bad cholesterol, right? I don't know what your level is. I think mine is like 140 or something. You know, all of us have a different
1: level.
3: Higher
1: than it used to be.
3: Yeah, exactly. I went into the doctor and I was shocked. Like, I never thought I had a cholesterol problem. And then, you know, suddenly my level was a little bit higher. And so it turns out this is one of the best studied molecules and its relationship to heart disease is one of the things is the best studied in all of cardiology. And so basically the cardiologists are like, this LDL, it's a toxin that kills you little by little. You know, LDL is the biggest, it's like the biggest killer in the world, this molecule, slowly poisoning you and faster if you have high levels. So you can imagine this CRISPR treatment that knocks out this gene, well, why give it only to the people who have like the most severe cases? Why not everybody when they're 20 years old or 25 undergo this drip that I'm talking about, a drip of some CRISPR into your system and lower your cholesterol permanently? This would be in the life extension technology. And the scientists who were involved, you know, I approached them and I said, is this an enhancement therapy? And I expected them to kind of dodge the question. And they said, no, it is, or it should be, and it can be.
1: Because the enhancement therapies are anything that give you a leg up, allow you to live longer and live stronger and healthier lives.
3: Exactly. Now we can think of other areas of enhancement like brain, brain genes. Certainly in these huge studies that are going on, population genetics, people have identified genes that basically protect you against Alzheimer's as well. So that would be an interesting one to have. I would take that.
1: What's interesting about this is we started talking about Victoria Gray and talking about sickle cell disease and inherited diseases. And now we're talking about using, in this conversation, CRISPR to help lower cholesterol and perhaps fight against Alzheimer's disease. Does that flow as naturally as it seems to? Is Victoria Gray the face of the whole future in some ways, whether she wants to be or not, the face of the whole future of the potential of CRISPR to make us live longer and have healthier lives?
3: It does flow. I mean, Jennifer Doudna, one of the inventors of the CRISPR technology, I mean, she said many times, she's tried to get the point across, is that this is profound. Like, this is, you know, this is the technology to change the molecular basis of who we are. And that's why it generates, you know, controversy and upset when it comes to the babies. It's much easier to understand and accept when it's someone like Victoria Gray, who's so sick. But, you know, the genome is the genome, and it can be made better.
1: Antonio Regalado, thank you for this wonderful overview.
3: Terrific. Thank you, guys.
0: Antonio Regalado is the senior editor for biomedicine at MIT Technology Review.
1: Well, that brings us to the big picture question, Seth. And the question that we asked at the top of the show was, is CRISPR a fundamentally different kind of gene editing technology?
0: Well, I think in some ways it is because, well, it has high precision, and ultimately it could be, I suspect, much more affordable, which would, you know, suddenly convert it from boutique medicine or a boutique treatment into something that could be perhaps even routinely done. It is a revolution. It's like the germ theory, right? I think medical history will be divided into before CRISPR and after CRISPR.

0: Well, this show would not be possible without the editing talents of senior producer Gary Niederhoff and assistant producers Ryan Edwards and Shannon Rose Geary. I am the executive producer of Big Picture Science, Molly Bentley.
1: And I'm Seth Shostak, senior astronomer at the SETI Institute. We'd like to give a big thanks to our listeners and to our Patreon supporters.
0: The original music in the show is by Dewey DeLay and June Miyake. This episode of Big Picture Science, looking at how gene editing technologies are rewriting DNA, is called CRISPR Mosquitoes.
1: You may be listening to our radio show, but you can also listen to BiPiSci by subscribing to the BiPiSci podcast. 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

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I'm the host of the Hippie Hour, which airs on Fridays from 4 to 6 p.m.

not afraid. Standing beneath the sun of the Creator, I am a reflection of that radiant light. I am not afraid. Drenched in the bath of eternal joy, I am the curve of the smile of the lightened brow. Moving to the pulse of vibrant rhythm, I am the primal beat of the unburdened heart. I am not afraid. Cooled by the breeze of celestial breath, I am a leaf carried miles by a single exhalation, yet not afraid to fall. Secure in the embrace of omnipresence, I am away from Caesar's parents wherever he turns, who knows he is not alone. I am not afraid. Protected by the power of the divine intellect, unfolding every moment as knowledge opens me, perceiving more each day the true meaning of the ancients when they said, I am that, thou art that, all this is that. Marveling at the perfection of a creator who can say, I am one, maybe I become many. I am humbled, for I know that I am but a petal on the ever-rejuvenating bud of life. That's right, I'm not afraid, for fear is born in ignorance, and each breath I take pulls me closer to the truth. Each step I take erases a little more dust from my lenses. I am not afraid.

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I am tireless in the sound of creation. I am innocent in the light of creation. I am not afraid. I am not afraid.

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1: All right, 1, 2, 1, 2, 3, 4. Well, it's all you kids out there that hate your mom and pop forcing you to eat everything that's on your dinner plate.

featured singer on an EDM song. A song that is a payoff to human potential. And when they put on my song, DJs all around the world will say, come on, let me feel your energy. I want to be the featured singer on an EDM song. The one they play at parties on Fraternity Row. The one that uplifts your spirit and bothers your roommate and throbs, throbs, throbs through the walls of the warehouse. I want to be the featured singer on an EDM song. Wedding DJs will cringe when it is requested. Spin magazines, the needle drop, and Reader's Digest won't even review it. But

featured singer on an EDM song. No one will march to it in the streets looking for a brighter day, but ukulele covers of it will crowd your YouTube suggestions, and Art LeBeau will send it out with a dedication to a dog named Snuggles. I want to be the featured singer on an EDM song. It's the role I was born to play, completely faithless, but for a few months I will be everywhere, uplifting your spirit, bothering your roommate. I will throb through the walls of the warehouse. Now turn on your phone light and wave it around.

on an EDM song. I want to be the featured singer on an EDM song. I want to be the featured singer on an EDM song. Come on.

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1: I'm a deep sea diver, and my job is tough. 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
0: In the inky blackness, by the wrecked debris, lie the Spanish fortunes that were lost at sea. But a sunken treasure never could compare

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Yeah. Oh. Do you wanna sit me on fire?

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0: imagining herself as the extrovert that she is not. 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

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I'm the host of Winter Light Summer Heat, which airs every Wednesday night at 6 p.m.

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0: Former Israeli peace negotiator under two Israeli prime ministers, Ehud Barak and Yitzhak Rabin. Coming up, cockroach democracy, unarmed and dangerous. We'll speak to the prize-winning Indian author Arundhati Roy about the massive youth-led protests spreading across India. Stay with us.
1: خطر خطر خطر الناقوس نطق الحجر خطر خطر خطر Hazard.

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I'm Roger Berger. You may just have recognized this first short piece. It became a hit after Stanley Kubrick used it in his famous movie about the space age, 2001, A Space Odyssey. And that piece you heard was by far the most memorable part of the tone poem called Also Sprach Zarathustra, that is, Also Sprach Zarathustra, which was composed by Richard Strauss in 1896. The full piece is around 1 hour long. Next up, I have two movements, the second and third movements, of the Piano Concerto No. 1 by Sergei Prokofiev.

Martha Argerich was the pianist for that rendition of Prokofiev's first piano concerto, composed in 1912. The Montreal Symphony Orchestra was conducted by Charles Dutoit. Next is The Song of the Earth by Gustav Mahler. This is one of his greatest masterpieces, and for the most part, Mahler composed nothing but long symphonies. This was premiered in 1909, about 2 years before Mahler's premature death at age 51.

Song of the Earth by Gustav Mahler. Mezzo-soprano Krista Ludwig was the soloist. The Philharmonia Orchestra was conducted by Otto Klemperer. Many years after Mahler died, the famed American conductor Leonard Bernstein called the Song of the Earth Mahler's greatest symphony. Now to conclude today's program, I will play some selections from Billy the Kid, The Suite by Aaron Copland, extracted or adapted from the ballet by the same name.

You have been listening to selections from Billy the Kid, The Suite, by American composer Aaron Copland. This was first performed as a ballet in 1938. Copland later extracted an orchestral suite from the ballet. The version you heard selection from was performed by the Dallas Symphony, Eduardo Mata conducting. I am your host, Roger Berger. I want to thank you for listening to my show. Thank you so much. Goodbye.

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0: 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And this is Present Time, and I'm Catherine, your host of Present Time. Present Time explores public affairs, culture, and the importance of sharing our individual and collective stories. I'm excited to host in the studio this morning Naomi Burrell and her daughter, Noah Urbitel, to talk about a very unique and powerful experience they recently shared together. But let's start by creating space for each of you to introduce yourself to listeners. What do you want them to know about you?
1: Hi, I'm Naomi. What do I want you to know about me? My comrade at arms is right next to me, and we love going on adventures, watching movies, and cooking food together.
2: I would say that sums us up pretty well. I'm Noah, my comrade in arms, my mother over here. She said it best as I could. We've gone on some pretty amazing travels together, and we're excited to tell you about this one.
0: Excellent. I'm so excited. So you two did this really cool thing together. What was that thing?
2: We did the Camino de Santiago. So we walked about 100 miles this summer together.
0: Okay. About 100 miles.
1: Plus a couple of extra here and there to get to dinner and to ice cream.
2: Oh, that's very true.
0: Yeah, feel for the journey. So I'm curious, for folks that don't know about the Camino, do you know roughly how long people have been walking this? It's a pilgrimage path, correct?
1: It is a pilgrimage path. People do it for many different reasons. I wouldn't say that we necessarily did it as a pilgrimage, or at least a religious pilgrimage. From our understanding, people have been doing this since the 9th century. Mm-hmm. So, yeah, I guess they didn't have Facebook to keep them busy, so they went on a long walk instead.
2: A very long walk.
0: So I'm curious about what inspired you two as a mom and daughter, because I'm sure that there are some moms and daughters for whom the thought of walking roughly 100 miles with each other with gear on your backs wouldn't be like top of bucket list. What inspired you two to do this together?
2: So luckily, my mom and I happen to get along pretty well.
1: Sometimes.
2: Occasionally. And we've traveled really well together in the past. And this actually all started back in 2019 when I graduated with my bachelor's. We went on a trip together and we started this. So we got about 4 or 5 days into it before I got injured and we had to stop. Mm. And I graduated with my master's a couple of months ago. And so in order to celebrate that, we went back to finish it. So this has been in the works for quite a long time at this point. But what originally inspired it, I learned about it in a freshman travel literature course in college. And I told my mom about it, and she had just learned about it as well. And so we've been hatching this plan since about 2016.
0: And first off, I'm so sorry that the initial walk was interrupted by an injury, and how powerful, though, that you were like, you know what? We're going to finish this. We're going to make this happen.
1: There's also this idea that the Camino gives you what you need.
2: We heard that a lot.
1: There's a phrase there. So obviously, it gave us a pause and an opportunity to finish it at a different time that might have been more appropriate.
0: The Camino gives you what you need. Who or where did you hear this?
1: Everywhere. I mean, it's just a prevailing adage. I wouldn't say that I needed to lose toenails, and I wouldn't say that I needed blisters or achy hips or all the hard parts. Mm-hmm. But it also gives you a different perspective that hopefully you can carry on after you've finished.
0: Mm-hmm. Did you find walking meditative or inspiring, or what was your sort of emotional reaction to this walking?
2: I think it depends on the day. And
3: the
2: it
3: weather.
2: Depends on. Well, actually, we were pretty lucky with the weather, which
1: both
2: was
1: times.
2: Really good. Nice. Yeah, good. It didn't rain once when we went the first time, and the second time, I think it rained for maybe 15 minutes. I think, yeah, but it depends on the day. It also depends on the time of day. I think when we started off in the morning, if you had asked us if we found walking meditative, I would have said no. I would find sleeping meditative at this current moment. And yeah, there was sort of a point towards the end. Mom always said, kind of 2 kilometers out from the end, every time her feet would turn into just ice blocks. It couldn't sort of really feel anything. Mm-hmm. And I imagine I felt something similar to that. And that was sort of meditative, where it was very much one foot in front of the other. And then I can finally take a shower and lie down.
0: Yes. Yeah. No, absolutely. Absolutely. It reminded me of something. Having done long walking trips with my family, and also one of the reasons I'm selfishly interviewing you two is not just for the listeners, because this too is on my bucket list, but I remember hiking on the coast of Wales on the Pembrokeshire Coastal Walk with my husband and daughter. And it had been an exhausting day. I think we were hiking to a town called St. David's or something, and it was like a 20-mile day. And my daughter and I were convinced that we saw our shelter off in the distance, like where we were going to sleep. And my husband's like, no, that's not it. It's too soon. And they're now, no, that's not it. And, oh, it's, you know, you're imagining it or whatever. And then a little ways after, there was a sign confirming that, you know, I don't know how many miles down it was, you know, the shelter was. And I just remember just doing a happy dance in our exhaustion, like, yes, we were right.
1: But I would say, it wasn't meditative. I mean, I think for some people it is. Mm-hmm. I do think that it gives you a unique opportunity to be in a place you would never be otherwise, traveling in our case through Portugal and Spain, where you're walking through beautiful fields or a forest or unfortunately alongside a highway. But just there's that, and just what becomes meditative sort of is the routine of what you do each day, which is essentially the same,
0: yes.
1: Which we did for 10 days this time.
0: Talk about that routine.
1: So the routine starts anywhere from 5 a.m. on, where the first thing that wakes you is usually somebody's flip-flops outside the curtain of your dormitory room or bed. Mm-hmm. And then the crinkling of plastic bags, which drives you mad. And then the zippers and the clips and all that of other people leaving out early. And then, yes, the idea of getting up and, you know, getting ready, getting your body moving again, which hopefully somehow, God willing, it rejuvenates overnight. And, you know, getting changed, brushing your teeth, putting on your shoes, whatever form they come in, saddling up and starting to walk.
0: What about breakfast?
1: granola bar or yogurt in hand as you're walking.
0: Wow.
1: You know, usually out the door no later than 7:30 for us.
0: Mm-hmm.
1: And walking and walking and walking, and then deciding at what point, where are we going to take that stop?
0: Yes.
1: Where are we going to have that croissant and coffee or something? And usually more than halfway through, so that once we sat down and then got up again, we had less in front of us than behind us.
0: I'm like that at the dentist. Tell me when we're at 51%.
1: Right? And then,
0: done.
1: You know, and then getting to wherever we were sleeping that night, carefully taking off shoes, dumping backpacks,
2: popping your blisters.
1: Yes,

0: everybody that you see along the way is also doing the same exact thing. So the way that this pilgrimage works is that everybody's going to the same place. Everybody ends up in Santiago de Compostela, Spain. But people start from all over the place. People start from all over Europe. So we did one, we did the Portuguese central route, which starts in Porto, and you walk up through the center of Portugal and then through Galicia. Some people will walk on the coast. Some people will start in France. Some people start in Italy. And then you meet people as you get closer that have started in all of these different places, and you get to compare stories and sort of create, like, your stories get to intertwine towards the end, which is really, really cool.
1: Very cool. And it's reminding me that I was in Jarosław, Poland in June in my grandmother's hometown, which is about, let me think, so it's southeastern Poland, and it's probably about 50 miles from the Ukrainian border, and there's a starting point for the Compostela there. It's like Santiago, I forget, 3,000 blah, blah, blah kilometers, but I saw the shell, you know, the image that's associated with it, and I was like, and I thought of you too. I just want to say that I thought of you too. How did you prepare for this trip? Emotionally, physically, logistically?
0: So I think that, unfortunately, though I did get injured the first time, it was almost a blessing in disguise because, you know, the Camino gives you what you need, and it gave us an opportunity to very much reevaluate what we were packing. For instance, the first time I brought a real, full-on Canon camera, and this time I realized that that was way too heavy, and I did not need to have a very large camera hanging around my neck, so just brought my phone. But there was a lot of very minimal packing done.
2: And effort to do such.
0: Yes.
2: But guess what? Water weighs a lot.
0: Water weighs a lot, and we still packed too many t-shirts somehow.
2: But also, so, having done it before, we kind of knew what we were in for to a certain degree. Our first time out of the box was rather fraught. So on our first day walking the Camino the first time, I discovered that the clip on my backpack waist belt was broken. My glasses split in half the morning we left. The bottom of Noah's hiking boot fell off.
1: Oh, goodness.
2: So
1: They were supposed to be broken in pre-trip,
0: but not broken.
2: So the fact that, you know, none of those things were true this time around was already a step in the right direction, pardon the pun. But the fact is, I think other than trying to keep our things to a minimum, we didn't really prepare much, because that's the nice thing about the Camino, is that it's there for you. You know, we did reserve rooms sort of 2 days in advance, but that's as far as we planned, other than our arrival place and our departure place. It's there for you. Everybody is there for you as well. If you need help or advice, sometimes too much advice. But
1: very true.
2: It is interesting to travel for 10 days without really having to plan very much, because also the shells are there to guide you.
1: Yes. So you don't need a map necessarily?
2: So is your phone at this point, honestly. I mean, but you, I mean, you could get away with no map, no phone, and also just watching where everybody else is walking.
0: It's a very specific path that you walk. Mm-hmm. So along the way, there are mile markers and there are yellow arrows that point you. So you never really have to look at a map. There were a couple of times where the route diverged into two different routes. I guess one was longer and more scenic, and one was shorter and uglier. And we took the shorter, uglier route,
2: and
0: because at
2: ugly.
0: That point we were really tired, but it was quite ugly.
1: Robert Frost was okay with that.
0: Yeah, that's true.
1: How many miles did you average each day?
0: We averaged, I would say, 18 kilometers a day.
2: And most of those were longer days. We decided

0: to split up our last leg into two so that we would arrive in Santiago not on our knees, you know, so that we
1: which
0: could
1: some
0: actually
1: people do.
0: Yeah, so we could actually enjoy our arrival. But other and also there was we did one extra day, not one day we went further in order to have sort of a vacation from our vacation.
1: But smart.
0: About 18 kilometers is about right. But there were people who were doing way more, but good for them.
1: Yeah, you know, I mean, it's interesting because I think it's so clear to me that it's a very individual experience.
0: Yeah.
1: And you've got to go at a pace that works for you. Mm-hmm. What about mental or emotional preparation? What sort of mindset do you think is important to start out on a journey like this?
0: Ignorance.
1: Truly.
0: I mean, honestly, like, so we'll say, so our first leg of this round was ridiculously difficult. I say it was like walking 4 miles to Camel's Hump, climbing down Camel's Hump, and walking another 4 miles with 25-pound pack on your back.
1: Wow.
0: Under no circumstance would I ever choose to do that.
2: Mm-hmm. And but that's we didn't what have our, much of a choice.
0: That's what our first leg of this round was. Mm-hmm. And if I had known it previously, I would have been really anxious and concerned. Instead, I was just in a lot of pain afterwards. But everything was easy after that. I think it took about 4 days for me to trust the process that my body was going to repair itself overnight while I slept, so that in the morning I could go ahead and put that pack back on and walk another whatever number of kilometers.
1: Yeah, yeah. Well, speaking about your packs, I know, Noah, that you did not bring the heavier Canon.
2: I did not.
1: Camera on this trip. I wanted to ask you, what did you carry with you, be they tangibles or intangibles? And finally, what's something that proved truly essential?
2: Mom, go for it.
0: The truly essential was Compede. So Compede are basically Band-Aids, but they cover over blisters. And allow you to continue to walk with shoes, even with blisters on your feet. Mm-hmm. There's also, you know, not to get too graphic, but also they have a Compede stick for chafing. Mm-hmm. So those are, and it's sold everywhere. At every pharmacy along the way, it's sold. And there isn't a soul out there that doesn't have one of these things on a toe or a heel or somewhere else.
1: Yes.
0: So the, you know, that's really an essential. Mm-hmm. Beyond that, I don't think we really, well, how I about your shell from?
2: Yes. So, I think a little bit more basic. I took a trekking pole this time, which was really nice. That and toe socks helps a lot with the blisters.
0: Yep.
2: But the first time around, in 2019, we ended up walking with a group of people, and we made very good friends with them. And when we had to stop, one of them gave me a shell, like a necklace with a shell on it, because the shell is, you know, it's the symbol of the Camino, and it has St. James on the back, because this is the way of St. James. And since then, I've had this necklace with me. She said, you have to finish it, and then you have to send it back. So
1: wow.
2: We're trying to get in touch with her. So Maria, for some reason, you're listening to this in Germany. I have your shell, but I brought that with me so that it could finish the Camino with me. And I made it all the way to Santiago. And then I actually, along the way, we passed somebody that was selling them. So I have one of my own now as well.
1: Oh, that's beautiful.
2: So it got to complete its journey. And now it's waiting to be sent back to Germany.
1: I love it. What a great image. Now let's talk about t-shirts. How many t-shirts did you bring? And how many would you bring the next time? And were they wash and wear?
2: Oh, gosh. So I had to...
0: No, they were wear and wear.
2: They were wear and wash when you can. I was lucky enough to be able to continue traveling after this trip, so I had to pack a little bit differently than Mom.
1: Oh.
2: So I think I brought 3 t-shirts and 2 tank tops. And I should have brought 3 t-shirts and 1 tank top, I think. I think that would have been good.
0: I had 3 t-shirts and 2 tank tops, and it was right. And I also had 2 pairs of travel shorts, of which, don't tell anybody, even though this is on the radio, I wore the same pair of shorts every single day without washing them.
2: It's okay, everybody was thinking.
1: They tried to follow you into the studio. But
0: right, they walked in by themselves. Right. I'm not surprised. Yes, and again, toe socks were key. So, that was good to have.
2: And we did walk a lot in sandals, yeah, which we were not necessarily anticipating. It was toe socks and sandals. But the hiking boots proved to be uncomfortable.
0: Yes.
2: For that many hours.
0: Left indelible marks on our feet for a while. So, yes. I ended up walking most of the miles in a pair of sandals instead of my hiking shoes.
1: Wow. Yeah. And did you see other hikers make that shift also?
0: So, it's interesting. So, when we walked the Camino the first time, most people wore hiking boots. And this time, everybody is wearing, what are they called?
2: Ultras. Trail runners.
0: Mm-hmm. I'd say 3/4 of the people were wearing that. We also saw a fair number of people wearing sneakers, which I would never do. Mm-hmm. I think it's just what you're used to and also what terrain you're walking on, because there is a variety of terrain. Obviously, there's forest floor and there's, unfortunately, cobblestones, which are the worst.
1: Sure.
0: There's road. There's just like regular trails that you would walk on any hiking trail. Mm-hmm. It's really just a question of what your feet can deal with, what your ankles, hips, knees, back, all the parts.
1: Wow. Well, you know, I'm sort of making mental notes here. And you know, toe socks wouldn't have occurred to me, but that makes sense because it protects your toes from friction between toe socks
0: and Vaseline.
2: Vaseline.
1: Aha.
2: Oh, yes.
1: So, okay, elaborate, please.
0: You just put the Vaseline between your toes and put the toe socks on. I did not get any blisters on my toes. I got 1 massive blister on the back of my heel.
1: Mm-hmm.
0: But otherwise, yeah, would never have thought that the toe socks would have been helpful, but they were.
2: They were amazing. And quite a fashion statement, I will say.
1: And how did you learn about that, though?
0: Internet.
2: Reddit. Reddit.
1: Okay.
0: Facebook.
1: On this second part, your finishing journey on the Camino, was there ever a point where you wanted to give up?
0: Every day. I mean, there were days when it wasn't so much that you wanted to. It was more like, can I do this? I mean, after the first day, truly, it was just like, whoa, what did I just get myself into again? But we never wanted to give up.
2: Yeah.
0: Otherwise, we wouldn't have finished.
2: But there was definitely a feeling before we went of, why am I putting myself through this again? It was, it was not fun the first time.
1: Yes.
2: And I wouldn't necessarily say that it was fun.
0: It was more fun this time.
2: It was more fun this time.
0: For sure.
2: But that wasn't the reason that we were going. We weren't necessarily going to have fun for this to be a fun vacation. This was something.
0: We needed to finish.
2: Yeah, we needed to finish, and we did.
1: Well, I was thinking to myself that there's a personality type that signs up to do things
2: stubborn
1: with excitement. And then only afterwards, it's like, oh my gosh, what did I just do?
2: What
1: did I sign myself up for? But the level of satisfaction can be immense, and we'll get to that satisfaction, but not yet. I wanted to ask though, what helped you get through the difficult points on the journey?
2: My mom.
0: No. I mean, there were days when it was like, there was one morning when I just said, this is hard. And it was funny because Noah was like, Mom, thank you for telling me that it's hard for you because you don't like to share when things are hard. And we played word games the whole rest of the way to keep us occupied and distracted. So that was really helpful.
2: Yeah. There was an element of having somebody there that you know, you're like, you know what, this situation, this right here is not fun. And you are doing this with me and you also know it's not fun. And we also know that later when we get to our hostel and after we take a shower and eat some food, we'll feel much better and we'll be able to play cards and talk about how not fun that was and how much better we feel now.
1: And if you process the trauma in real time, it's less likely to come back to haunt you. Yes.
0: And also, like, and also, I count steps, like, you know, just keep counting. And also, there were times when literally just put your head down and just keep walking.
1: Yeah.
0: But also, for the most part, the views are beautiful and they are distracting for sure. Yes.
2: And there are mile markers along the way that count down how many kilometers you have left until you get to Santiago.
1: Oh, that's so that's once encouraging.
2: We started. Exactly. Right. And once then, we got like under 100, every time I'd tap one and I'd go, all right, sub 100, sub 90. Mom's like, all right, we still have that many to go though.
0: Right. But also, and then meeting people along the way to talk to that, for the most part, were interesting. So that Dave. Also, yeah, we had, well, we also
1: talk about Dave, because I was going to ask you about a memorable Dave. Experience
0: Dave.
1: Of meeting somebody.
0: Dave is a character.
2: So Dave, we met the third or fourth day. I don't remember. But
0: no,
2: Dave
0: second.
2: Oh, that's right. So he started in Lisbon. He was walking for about a month. He was a very eclectic man from the UK who then moved to Spain for retirement. And he was walking from town to town. And most people, when they do this, they'll book a hostel. They're called albergues. And you just stay in them along the way. His wife was driving from town to town in her motorhome and would stop with their very cute little dog in each town. And he would stay overnight and then continue walking the next day. But he was just a very eclectic man who had lots of fun stories. And we kept bumping into him in different towns along the way.
0: Yeah, we were his girls.
2: Right? We were the girls.
1: We were the girls.
2: Yes.
0: Yeah, and he was interesting, too, because when he retired, he gained a bunch of weight because he had a very physical job. And his doctor was like, okay, you have to start going to take medication. You are pre-diabetic and you've got heart disease. And he was like, this is not the way I'm dealing with this. And he started working out in order to get more fit and be able to do the Camino. So, yeah, he was definitely a character. Missing a few teeth, I think missing a few brain cells, but he was definitely
2: so
0: entertaining.
2: Sweet. So yeah. Sweet. And we also met another mother-daughter duo from Saskatchewan.
0: Yep.
2: Yeah, Saskatoon.
0: Mm-hmm. Yeah.
2: Mm-hmm. Yeah, so that was fun to sort of see our experience a little bit mirrored in somebody else.
1: Absolutely.
0: And then also the woman from
2: Roberta.
0: Roberta
2: from
0: Sao Paulo.
2: Yes, from Sao Paulo, Brazil.
1: Mm-hmm.
2: Yeah.
1: So it's interesting because to me it sounds like among the things that sustained you were the other pilgrims.
0: For
1: that
0: sure.
1: You encountered.
0: For sure. I mean, you know, every so often somebody walks up and you'll be like, hey, hi, where are you from? And
2: that's what happened with Dave.
0: And they're from everywhere. They're from everywhere.
1: Do you meet any Vermonters on the route?
0: No.
1: Okay.
2: No,
1: just curious.
0: So. Yeah.
1: Just curious.
0: Yeah.
1: Well, it was your shift, apparently.
0: Yes, we represented.
2: Yeah, true.
1: I wonder about a memorable meal. And it could have been fancy or simple, but paint a picture of where you were and what you ate. What was they're whispering listeners to each other.
0: So
2: she still talks about this one.
0: When we finished the Camino, after getting our Compostela, which is basically like the certificate that proves that you completed it, I was like, I'm hungry.
2: Very hungry.
0: So we went in search of a place to eat. And normally there's like a pilgrim's meals or menu del día, which is like a daily, you know, sort of set menu. Well, in Santiago, where there's 3,000 pilgrims who arrive each day.
1: Like a cruise ship.
0: Yeah.
2: Kind of, yeah.
0: They don't have that, or they did, but it was like, I'm not spending that much money on a croissant and coffee. And we just happened to find this restaurant, and I ordered, of course, what else would one eat in Spain but Turkish eggs. One of the best breakfasts I ever had, both in, I guess, because it tasted so good, because I was hungry, and because we finished.
2: Yeah.
0: So that was definitely a memorable meal.
2: I was gonna say the Russian salad, which was not
3: Russian
2: nor a salad.
1: Oh my! You have to describe this. Putin's head on a platter. No, yeah. Sorry, I didn't say that.
2: So. Yeah, Mom mentioned the Menu del Dia, which along the way in all of these towns and cities, they know that pilgrims are coming. And so they're not necessarily people that have a lot of money, and they still feel the need to go and do this pilgrimage, and they need to eat along the way. And so when we did it the first time, it was a lot cheaper. Now it was anywhere from like 12 to 14 euros, which was kind of a lot.
1: That's not cheap.
2: It's not cheap.
0: But that includes wine.
2: But okay. Right, so it's a starter, a main, and then dessert or coffee, and then your drink is either beer, wine, or water, all for the same price.
0: And bread.
2: And bread. So I always went with the wine. Mom always went with the beer. Mm-hmm. And one of the starters was a Russian salad, and I was like, you know, I could kind of go for some green. That sounds kind of nice. And it comes out, and it was... Oh God!
0: Wasn't it
2: potato
1: carrots, peas, mayo.
2: Potato carrots,
1: I know
2: peas,
1: this salad.
2: Egg, yeah, egg and mayonnaise. And it wasn't necessarily bad. It was just a little bit shocking.
1: Yes.
2: I would say
0: heavy.
1: Yes, I somehow suspected that was what you were going to say. What was your main?
2: I believe that day.
0: The day was the wings?
2: No, I think that day was the day that I had pulpo, which is octopus.
1: Wow.
2: Unfortunately, I did watch
1: my octopus teacher. No.
2: Oh no, that's a great movie though. What was it? Mysterious, beautiful creatures.
0: Oh right, yes.
2: That new movie on Netflix. And now I don't think I can eat octopus again.
1: Oh.
2: So I enjoyed it while I had it. There was a lot of paprika.
1: What would a vegetarian do on...
0: There was food for vegetarians.
1: Okay.
0: Now,
2: yeah.
0: I think it's a new thing, you know, in the last 5 years that, yeah, there's always something to eat. And even if not, they'll do something for you. Now, another meal that was very memorable was our second. So we stayed at what would be considered sort of a family albergue because it was in the middle of nowhere. So when it's middle of nowhere and they know you can't go to a restaurant, they will make a family style meal where we sat down with about 20 other people at this massive table where the food never stopped.
1: Wow.
0: And nor did the wine.
1: Yes.
0: And that's always a lot of fun. We did that the last time as well, where you just, it's an opportunity to just have conversation
2: with people from all over the world.
1: Amazing.
0: Yeah.
1: Amazing. So I want to ask you two, Naomi and Noah, to talk about your daughter mom experience on the Camino. Good, bad, surprising, any epiphany moments?
0: Well, we both came to the conclusion, which I think we knew even previous to our departure, that we could not have done this with anybody else.
2: Mm-hmm. For
1: wow.
2: sure.
1: That's powerful.
0: There was not a moment of friction. There was not a moment of, no negatives. And Noah also inspired me every single morning when I would get up and be like, okay, what hurts today? And there wasn't a single day where she didn't just sort of pop out of bed, which she had to since she was always on the top bunk.
2: Always on the top bunk.
0: She would pop out and just be like, ready to go every day, which was always an inspiration for me and also a salve for me because I knew.
1: That with the Vaseline between your toes.
0: Right. So,
2: and the compete. Don't forget the compete.
0: So, you know, again, that was just never anything I was concerned about, and it was just a huge plus, no question.
1: Beautifully said.
2: Yeah.
1: What about you, Noah?
2: I think it was sort of interesting. Not that I mean, last time I did this with my mom, I was 22, and now I'm 29. And not that like 7 years is that long, but in the span of my lifetime, that's quite a significant difference. And I think just sort of getting to know my mom more as an adult, like she mentioned, I think just when she was talking about like this is really hard for me, and I was able to see that because so much of my experience is my parents like sheltering me from stuff like that, and getting to have her say that it was hard for her, and me say, yeah, it's hard for me too, and we're able to go through this together. That was pretty cool. And just to have, and it wasn't so much like a mom taking care of her daughter, it was like two people just being there for each other.
1: Both beautifully, beautifully said. When you reflect on this experience, what are you most proud of?
2: Getting there with my entire body intact, except for like four toenails.
0: I would say, completing it, while it was challenging, it wasn't overwhelming. Mm-hmm. And looking around at who was doing it, I mean, not that I'm old and decrepit, but like just knowing that I still have that amount of inner and outer strength.
2: Oh, mom killed it.
1: I am not surprised.
2: I was the one slowing her down. No. For sure. No.
1: Any lessons learned from the trail?
2: I think just to be more okay with being uncomfortable. There was a lot of, like I had mentioned before, after this, I had the opportunity to go to Northern India for 2 weeks, which was amazing. And also another case of not being in a place that's comfortable. Mm-hmm. And we were sleeping in a different place every single night and eating food that was unfamiliar and, you know, taking showers that sometimes didn't have the best pressure. And we were disgusting every day. And so I think just being okay with being vaguely grimy and vaguely tired all the time. Mm-hmm. And still enjoying life, that was a big lesson learned, I would say.
0: And I think the lesson for me was being willing to just go with it, which is not always easy for me. I want to know what's going to be. I'm a planner, and just being willing to just take the day as it came. Mm-hmm.
1: So I really want to hold those two really powerful insights up: being comfortable with being uncomfortable. Mm-hmm. And how having that sort of in your metaphoric knapsack to accompany you on your journey in life, particularly as you're launching the next stages of your career. So being uncomfortable with the uncomfortable. And oh, Naomi, I forgot, yours was
0: going with it.
1: Going with
2: the flow.
1: Being comfortable with not exactly knowing what is next.
0: Yeah.
1: And it's interesting that you said that, because one of the things I've read is that one of the beauties of travel and experiences out of our country or in foreign cultures, whether they're domestically foreign cultures to us or internationally foreign cultures to us, is that those experiences teach us to live with uncertainty. Mm-hmm. And that there's power in that. In the 90 seconds we have remaining, I first off want to thank you, Naomi and Noah, for appearing on Present Time to talk about your experience on the Camino. This was really fun and really exciting and also educative. Is there anything you want to share in this last minute that you want listeners to know about the experience?
0: For me, I think, and actually for both of us, that when we finally arrived, it was kind of like, oh, okay, we're done. And so that was proof to me that the value was in the journey and not in the destination. Mm-hmm.
1: Super. So thank you, Noah and Naomi, for appearing on the show.
2: Thank you so much.
0: Our pleasure. Thank you.
1: 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Thanks for listening. Have a great day. 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

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Well, hey there, friends. Happy Friday. Another gorgeous day here in the Green Mountain State. I love these days. It's like in the winter, I'm like, why do I live here? In the summer, I'm like, oh my God, there's no better place to be. And honestly, if I embarked more on snowboarding and skiing, I would probably say the same thing about winter. But oh, what a special place we live. What a magnificently beautiful and special place Burlington, Vermont is. I'm going to play you some music to enjoy your day in this lovely, lovely land that we live in. As I did last week, this is going to be a heavy rotation of liquid drum and bass. We're going to hear from a lot of artists, most of them coming out of the UK. We're going to hear Lensman again, who was from Amsterdam, a force in the liquid D&B jungle outfit, but recently got his wings and is no longer in a body, so we're going to keep remembering him through his music. But we're going to start with the amazing Etherwood. Love Etherwood. He continues to make melodic liquid D&B on Hospital Records label. He's just the best. I love him so much. Another one off the Hospital Records label, probably one of my favorite jungle drum and bass artists, is a Japanese artist by the name of Makoto. We're going to hear his gorgeous song Salvation featuring MCDRS. We're going to hear that Lensman piece. I think it's a masterpiece. I will not lie. Lensman had a huge impact on the drum and bass scene. We're going to hear Don't Let Go. Another one from Makoto called Wading Through the Crowds. That one's a banger. I love that one. It's such like majestic vibrations. I hope you enjoy it. It's called Wading Through the Crowds, featuring on vocals Karina Ramage. We'll hear one called Flowers by BC and Luke Truth. A little help from Makoto on that one. A new one for me by Intrinsic called Stay. I almost didn't give that one a chance, but I stayed, and it really got good. We're going to hear, I think, a little somber for D&B. The View, I guess that's about someone who, they stayed in something too long, and the only thing that changed was The View. Maybe we can all relate to that. Do you ever stay in a job too long or in a relationship too long or just anything too long and you know that you need to fly, but maybe you can't, maybe you want to, maybe you want to try to fix things, which I think is a very human thing, but I don't know. The older I get, my friends, you got to listen to your intuition. And if you don't have wings, if you don't feel free, something to look at. I keep telling my son that as he goes off into the world. I'm like, you're never trapped. You're never trapped. You have agency. You're steering your own ship in life. Because I've met so many people who they'd say like 40 years later, yeah, I didn't like my career. Oh, I was unhappily married. Or, you know, I never did that thing again that I used to love. And I don't know, just a little mom advice. You have agency. You are the master of your domain. So that song is kind of an ode to, I don't know, what happens when you stay too long. We're going to hear from Thing. I think Thing is from Norway, and he is part of the mini renaissance we're having, bringing back atmospheric jungle music, which is kind of my favorite. I mean, it's what I was reared on in the jungle scene in the late 90s, early 2000s. Good music. That one's called Flutes of the Jungle. And then we'll hear from the Pink Panthers. Oh, yeah, man. After this, some new ones. I'm a little hyper, you can probably tell, because there is a whole new genre of music. Well, first we'll start with My Mind by Cosmos Jones. Another new one for me. I don't know what genre it fits in. But after that, two artists, one from Romania, one from Slovenia, Teku and Alex Renero. The first one's called Apple. The next one is called Fragments. And this is what's known as micro house music. It's like, it's got some of what techno has. I like techno. I personally like techno. But some people don't like the repetitive nature of techno. Well, there's something called tech house. Tech house kind of makes it a little dancier. And now there's this little micro house amazingness that if I was a DJ who played out, this is what I would play out with Liquid D&B. It's
freaking amazing. It's mini samples. It's a little glitchy. It's a little techno. It's a lot of soul and a lot of house. I hope you enjoy one called The Apple and Fragments. And that's what I got for you in the first hour. I'm going to get right to the music. Happy Friday. I hope you have a beautiful weekend. I am going away, but I will be back next week. Wish me luck in the Berkshires. It's fun there, but the vibes are the vibes. And I hope wherever my voice finds you that you're doing well. Get out there, enjoy the weather, enjoy this beautiful place we live, and I'll see you next week.

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I say that's the way it goes. 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

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And as the apple were to descend through slender body, we would progressively see higher and higher slices, which we can represent

0: Hi. Oh, hi. Did you enjoy that as much as me? That is new music for me by Alex Renero called Fragments. I really don't have words. I'm like overwhelmed and amazed and feel so grateful that as long as I've been putting earphones on my ears and listening to music, there's always genres of music that I had never heard before. This beautiful, beautiful piece, Fragments, and the one before that, The Apple by Teku, are what are considered micro house. And I didn't know what micro house is. And forgive all the terms. The terms are just for my neurospicy brain so I can categorize things. But this is a genre of music. I guess it got its roots. I was doing some reading, some digging, in the early 90s. And it came out of Germany because it has those minimalist techno sounds. But I think what makes this so interesting is that the samples that are used are like these micro glitchy samples. So, and then it rolls. It kind of rolls like atmospheric drum and bass music might roll. It has these really kind of high ethereal sounds, which I love and I find very trancey. So there's like, it's not trance music either, but it's like, yeah, you could go into a trance listening to that. You could, for all of us who are raver or former ravers, that's very attractive music. So I hope you enjoyed that one. Please forgive the rant there. That was Alex Renero, and he has a record label. He's from Slovenia. He has a record label out of Amsterdam called Solved, and he's like the co-owner of that. So I'm going on a little mini vacation, which means that I get to have a couple of days where I'm not cleaning my house or watering plants or talking to clients or teaching classes, and I'm going to do a deep dive for us who liked that. And I'll find out more artists. So that was a goodie. We heard from Teku with The Apple. Cosmos Jones with My Mind is a new one for me. The Pink Panther S with I Must Apologize. From Norway, we heard from Thing. Oh gosh, he's from Norway, from Sweden. Flew to the Jungle, which is, he's helping bring back jungle music, atmospheric jungle music. Thank you, Thing, and all the other DJs. Taking it back, but bringing it forward. We heard one from DRS and LSB called The View, featuring Tyler Daly. Intrinsic, a new one. I didn't know who Intrinsic was. They're, I think they're a duo out of the UK, drum and bass. There's was Stay. We heard from BC with a little help from my fave Makoto with Flowers. An amazing one from Makoto. So Hospital Records and Med School Records, they like collaborate. I just hit my microphone out of the way. They collaborate with Forza. My son used to play this game. It's like a driving game, one of the less violent video games out there. And Hospital Records made an album for a soundtrack for Forza Horizon. And I did not know that. I needed my son to say, hey, Mom, Forza's a game. But I kind of love that. I love that music is introduced in this wild way, right? It's introduced through games. And, you know, it's hard to get some of this underground music out there. And so a whole generation of young people gets exposed to underground electronic music by way of a video game. Brilliant, if you don't mind me. I always tell my son, I'm like, is there a gardening one, a survival gardening permaculture video game where you learn how to grow things and survival skills and how to like take care of things if you're out in the wild? He said there's kind of games like that, but little of that, little bit more drum and bass. I think we got it. I think we got what the kids need. Help them through the times. Love Wading Through the Crowd from Makoto. I think that's one of my favorite songs. Can I say that? I think it is. I think it's one of my favorite drum and bass songs from brilliant artist on the Hospital Records label, Makoto, right? Just was talking about how that song was on Forza. I just love it. Love it. Before that, The Amazing Lensman, who recently left his body after a long battle with kidney cancer. He left behind a huge amount of music for us to listen to. He's like OG D&B. We heard Don't Let Go featuring Red Eyes. Great one. Another one to start off the hour from Makoto called Salvation featuring MCDRS. Love that one. And then the amazing Etherwood, also off of Hospital Records, with the very first song, Begin by Letting Go. those are the keys to life, my friends. In this next hour, well, let me do my station announcement. Time's slowing down for us so I can babble on in Babylon. Don't mind me. You're listening to this show. This show is called The Starlight Sessions. There's lots of great shows on this amazing radio station, which is 99.3 FM, WBTV LP, beautiful Burlington, Vermont. We're also streaming these shows online at 99.3wbtv.org. So here we are, second hour. I'm a real nerd, so I always like to say, how do we get to this amazing music, this amazing electronica that we have? There's so many roads. And I personally have a penchant for 80s synth new wave music. It certainly impacted, some of these artists impacted the techno scene, the house scene, and just the land of experimental remixing with samples. They started a long time ago in the early 80s, and they changed music forever. So we're going to hear from one of the rare American synth groups, Information Society, with their very famous What's On Your Mind, Pure Energy, great song. Yazoo, which features Alison Moyet and the OG Depeche Mode member of Vince Clarke. Vince left Depeche to do his own thing, made this little thing with Alison for a couple years in Yazoo, made amazing music, and then moved on to his forever collaboration with Andy Bell, Erasure, which is like basically some of the greatest synth music ever. So we're going to hear from Yaz with their song Situation, another dance floor banger. We'll hear from Depeche Mode from their seminal album, Violator. There's amazing music on Violator. Lesser heard is this one, Dangerous. And then certainly inspired by Depeche, Wolfsheim, where is he from? Maybe he's German? We're going to hear his very sexy song called Touch. And then Pivot, because we do. We're going to hear from Baldvis. I love them. I missed their concert because I was teaching about plants. We're going to hear their song Sun and Moon. We'll hear from Tame Impala. I hadn't heard this one, but I like it. End of Summer. We'll hear from the amazing drums. Oh, you like indie music? Check out the drums. Johnny Pierce, lead singer of the drums, a fascinating human, fascinating history. We're hearing live from the amazing radio station KEXP out of Seattle. Love that station. We're going to hear Days from that. Boxer Rebellion, The Big Pink. Cat Power. Yes, some Cat Power in there. And then finishing off the hour with the Beatles and Cigarettes After Sex. That's all I got to say. I'm going to play you some music. Happy Friday. Be kind to yourself, be kind to others, enjoy this glorious weather, and I'll see you next week. Here's to the music. Thank you for supporting public radio.
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2: 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There are some things you can't hide. I wanna know

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0: just a little bit of time here to wish you a lovely weekend. Thank you for tuning in to the Starlight Sessions. I'll be back next week with more liquid drum and bass for you in the first hour. And always like to give a shout out to my mama. I love you so much. Have a beautiful weekend, everyone.
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3: Hey, everybody. Welcome to another episode of Tectonic. My name is Mark Hurst. I'll be your host for the next hour. Happy to be here. Thanks for joining. I've got it. What I think is a really interesting and important show. It's about a book that a number of listeners have reached out to me and said, hey, are you going to cover this book? Are you going to have the author on? And some friends have brought it up and it's gotten a lot of publicity. And so eventually I thought, yes, I need to talk about this book. And so here we are. The book is called Careless People, A Cautionary Tale of Power, Greed, and Lost Idealism. It's written by Sarah Wynne Williams and is published by Flatiron Books, and I'm really excited to share this with you. Now, you might initially be wondering, Mark, why are you talking about the book and not, as in past episodes, bringing the author on, in this case, to talk about Careless People herself? Why are we not hearing from Sarah Wynne Williams? Well, I'm going to get to that. There is a very good reason why Sarah Wynne Williams is not here. Because I did send an invite, and the publisher very nicely wrote back and said this isn't the exact wording, but essentially it was Sarah is not speaking publicly right now, and we'll let you know if that changes, which was a nice response. So here's the story with this book. Sarah Wynne Williams used to be at Facebook. She was an executive at Facebook from 2011 to 2017. All told, it was just about 7 years at Facebook. She's originally from New Zealand. She had previously been a diplomat and an international lawyer, and really was interested in working at Facebook. This is to say that Careless People is a memoir written by Sarah Wynne Williams about her time at Facebook. And it's a behind-the-scenes look at the company and especially the senior leadership and the way they make decisions and the shocking lack of ethics that is present in those senior leaders and in those decisions. And so it's unsparing in its look at Mark Zuckerberg and this rogues gallery of people who surround him, and or I should say, to be more accurate, the people who were surrounding him from 2011 to 2017, although I doubt if it's changed that much in the intent and the way that decisions are made. At any rate, this book comes out. Facebook gets wind of the truth-telling in this book. And Mark Zuckerberg, you know, that champion of free speech, always going on about how he supports free speech. He's making changes on Facebook to enable more free speech. He sees himself as a crusader for free speech online and all of this. As soon as this book came out, immediately Facebook sued Sarah Wynne Williams. And the lawsuit had proposed damages of several hundred million dollars. And as far as I know, Sarah Wynne Williams is not a wealthy person, so it was just, you know, absurd. The basis for this is that Facebook said that Sarah Wynne Williams was not abiding by an employment agreement that she had signed during her time there, which included a non-disparagement clause. And Wynne Williams made it clear that this book was going to continue, and her publisher, thank goodness, Flatiron Books, stood up for her and said, no, we're publishing this, and it went out to the market. And so Facebook then went to a process that resulted in a gag order. So I guess short of turning off the book altogether, shutting down the publication of the book altogether, Facebook then negotiated for them the next best thing, which was shutting down Sarah's ability to talk about her own book. Well, a funny thing happens when a champion of free speech is found to be shutting down free speech, and that is the media gets very interested. And, you know, Facebook along the way has not made very many allies or friends in the media as it has continued its campaign to utterly crush and destroy any sort of free democratic media in the world. The media was very happy to report on this hypocrisy, this latest hypocrisy of Mark Zuckerberg, that the champion of free speech has put a gag order on an author using her right to free speech to tell the truth about what she knew about Mark Zuckerberg and his lieutenants there at Facebook. So there is a gag order on Sarah Wynne Williams. That is why you have not heard her since the publication of the book on podcasts or TV shows or what have you. And that's why she is not on Tectonic. That's why I was unable to reach her. According to her publisher, as I said, they will let me know when that gag order is lifted. But at the moment, she is not available to speak. However, there was one appearance that she did make after the gag order was put in place, and that was to a committee of the U.S. Senate. Sarah Wynne Williams testified under oath to the Senate committee, and it was really a review of many of the allegations that she makes in her book, which I'm going to get to. If they are prosecuted fully, these allegations, I imagine that Mark Zuckerberg could be up for a perjury charge or three, but we'll see.
4: My name is Sarah Wynne Williams, and I served as the Director of Global Public Policy at Facebook, now Meta, for nearly 7 years, starting in 2011. Throughout those 7 years, I saw Meta executives repeatedly undermine U.S. national security and betray American values. They did these things in secret to win favor with Beijing and build an $18 billion business in China.
3: First, I just wanted to let you know what this book is and why the author is not here. So you're going to hear a lot from me. I wish it wasn't all me this hour. I always prefer to put the spotlight on the experts. You know, I'm just a generalist, but I like to put attention to the experts who've done the work. And Sarah Wynne Williams is one of those experts I would like to have on mic. And maybe someday we will have her on the show. In the meantime, I will give you my best review and description and summary of the book so that this, I hope, will encourage you, if you are interested at all in this topic, to go and procure a copy for yourself of Careless People. Again, it is by Sarah Wynne Williams and it's published by Flatiron Books. And if you want a link to the book at a non-Amazon bookshop, you can go to the playlist. And to get to the playlist, go to tectonic.fm, tectonic.fm, and click the playlist link for the Careless People episode. All right, so let me tell you a bit about this book. This, as I said, Careless People is a memoir of Sarah's time at Facebook, which was 2011 to 2017. It actually starts before that as she gives us some scenes from her childhood. There's a scene of a shark attack that's quite intense that, in a way, figures into some our understanding of her character that then comes out in later events in the book. The memoir starts in her childhood, then that really builds up fairly quickly into her time at Facebook. I found the entire memoir. I've got this book in my hand right here. You can hear me flipping through the pages. How many pages does this book have? It's almost 400 pages long. And I read it in a few sittings. And that's what I've heard from others as well. This is an easy read. It's a, I almost said fun. It's not a fun read. I would say more that it's a blood-boiling read in that you are seeing the truth. You're reading the truth that we would not otherwise have access to about how senior executives think and act and make decisions inside Facebook. Again, if you're interested at all, pick up a copy, buy one, or go to your public library. You'll be drawn in immediately. It's very well written, this memoir. And throughout the book, there's a number of allegations and complaints and criticisms of all sorts. There's some small ones. There's some giant ones, which I'm intending to get to later in the show. But I want to note that some of the complaints about Zuckerberg that have been reported by press accounts, I think, are rather trivial. And if they had occurred in some other company, people might say, well, yeah, it's not the best situation, but what's the big deal? I'm not really going to be diving into those. I'll give you one example. It turns out that when Mark Zuckerberg flies on his private jet, he tends not to watch movies. What he likes to do is he likes to talk to his employees, and he has this enduring interest in board games. And one of the board games, at least back in those years of the 2010s, one of the board games that Zuck played quite often on the jet and when he was hanging out with employees on the road, one of the board games he played was Settlers of Catan. And if you know that board game, you know, it's one of claiming territory for yourself and trying to ice out others. And so it's a kind of a struggle between you and other players, and which is to say, it's not a cooperative game. One person wins. And Sarah Wynne Williams reports on how the people surrounding Mark Zuckerberg don't want to allow anything negative to impact him, let's put it that way. And so that what that means is that they let him win. They let him win Settlers every time. And when Sarah eventually brought this up to Mark, he was unaware that his employees were letting him win. And so that detail has made it into some of the press coverage. Employees let Mark Zuckerberg win at Settlers of Catan. I found that interesting. That's one of the interesting anecdotes in the book. But to me, that's not the primary thrust of this book. That's not the significance of this book that I want to highlight to you. Because honestly, there's probably a lot of CEOs out there who have people who tend to be sycophants, I guess, and would behave in similar ways. So that by itself is not the most damning allegation against Mark Zuckerberg. That's kind of maybe typical for powerful people. On the other hand, there are allegations that are singular and singularly bad and even shocking about Zuckerberg's complicity in horrible things that are happening, his knowing complicity. And those are what I think are really the value of reading this book and understanding what Wynne Williams is telling us about, is so that you can understand the depths of the depravity of the leadership of this incredibly powerful company, all centered on one deeply unethical man. Oh, there was one other thing I wanted to say, just by way of introduction about this memoir. Is when I first heard about Careless People, my initial snap judgment, I'm sorry to say, was one of skepticism, because I looked at the summary and I said, oh, let's see, there was a Facebook executive who was working closely with Mark Zuckerberg for almost 7 years, and it took her that long to figure out that he's unethical. You know, that company was going wrong for a long time before she left in 2017. And then what took so long to write the book? And what I learned in reading the book is that when Williams started as an idealist, and along the way, as she became disillusioned and learned what an awful company Facebook was and what an awful person Zuckerberg is, by that time, she had some real health challenges, and she goes into detail in this book about what those health challenges were. She really opens up and is pretty vulnerable about her health and medical struggles, and she needed the health insurance, just to put it out there, and she says this in the book. how can I leave Facebook now after some awful thing happened or she had some awful realization about who these leaders were? She writes multiple times in the book, how could I leave at this point? Because if I left, I really need my health care. And so that, in a way, is an indictment of the American healthcare system, in which employees are precarious if they don't toe the line for bosses or work environments that are not good for them or others. But that's especially the case here in Facebook, because she was seeing some really, really horrific things, and she felt that she could not, in good conscience, risk her own health and her family's well-being by leaving. So I have some empathy both for her early idealism, since I myself started as an idealist in the early days of the web, and I can have empathy for her health issues and why she felt like she could not leave later. Here we have this book that is making some pretty intense allegations. Facebook/Meta, after a lot of the horrible revelations came to light a few years ago, they changed their name. And as someone put it a few years ago, when a crime is committed, often there's a name change, as though we would forget who was responsible. So now people call the company Meta. I still call it Facebook because it's still Facebook. By the way, if you're not familiar, Facebook/Meta is also the owner of Instagram and the owner of WhatsApp. So if you are using Facebook or Instagram or WhatsApp, you are making your data visible to one of the most horrible people in business today, and that's Mark Zuckerberg. So it, as I've said many, many times over the years on this show, if you can, you really should delete your Facebook account, delete your Instagram account, and delete your WhatsApp account. If you can't, a lot of people can't, I understand that. But if you have the choice, you really should get yourself off of those platforms, Facebook, Instagram, and Meta. And so Meta/Facebook has responded to this book and essentially has said, there's nothing new here. It's all old news. And anyway, it's inaccurate anyway. And so we're putting the gag order on her, which none of which makes any sense. I mean, if it's old news, why did you overreact with a several hundred million dollar lawsuit if it's old news? And if it's old news, and I guess kind of common knowledge that you were complicit in genocide, then why are you saying it's inaccurate? It's either common knowledge and accurate, or it's inaccurate. And why would you put a gag order on her? So the Facebook Meta response rings just as hollow as all of the other statements that you hear from these senior leaders throughout the book. It's just, it's kind of pathetic, actually, the level of crassness, incompetence, cluelessness, arrogance that comes through in all of these decisions and statements. And so Facebook's own statement about this book just shows that this company has not changed since the events recounted in this book, Careless People. Now, the book talks about a number of major events in her time between 2011 and 2017. But one of the threads that goes through Careless People is the behavior of the senior leaders. And I've mentioned that a few times already. So let me just say there are three main leaders at Facebook that I found got the most attention, and I was glad she paid the most attention to these three. Those are Mark Zuckerberg, of course, the founder and CEO and overall dictator of Facebook Meta. There's Joel Kaplan, who at the time was Sarah Wynne Williams' boss. He was the VP of Global Public Policy. Sarah Wynne Williams was working for him as someone who was working on global public policy for Facebook. And then there's Sheryl Sandberg, who you might remember from years ago had that book called Lean In, and she was presenting herself as the spokesperson for women in business and was trying to bring about this sort of, new feminist awareness in American companies and so on. And that gets taken apart. That myth, that illusion really gets taken apart in this book, Careless People. But first, let me say a little bit about Mark Zuckerberg. So I'll say a little bit about all three of these, Mark Zuckerberg, Joel Kaplan, and Sheryl Sandberg. Mark Zuckerberg initially was not interested at all in politics or government. So here's Sarah Wynne Williams as this new hire who's saying, I want to get Facebook in contact with prime ministers and presidents and governments all over the world, because in her early naive idealist state, she thought that Facebook could actually be a force for good in the world. And so how much better would it be if they could plug Facebook into other governments? And Mark Zuckerberg, from the very beginning, was just not interested. There are stories about Sarah trying to introduce him to various prime ministers and Mark Zuckerberg just giving them a brush off and just being kind of a dope when dealing with heads of state. But there was a turning point in Sarah's telling of it when they went to Indonesia sometime in the 20-teens and visited with President-elect Joko Widodo, who was just about to assume the presidency. And he was sort of a almost an Obama-like figure in Indonesia. He was a little bit younger. He was educated. He was very popular. And he seemed to be a break from the ordinary corruption of Indonesian presidents. And so Zuckerberg was interested in meeting Jokowi, and Jokowi vice versa, because he understood how instrumental Facebook had been in handing him the electoral victory in Indonesia. Strangely, Zuckerberg, leading up to this this public meeting with President-elect Jokowi, Zuckerberg had told Sarah Wynne Williams in a strange conversation they had, he said, and this is not a direct quote, but it was something like, Sarah, what I really want is a riot. And Sarah said, what does that even mean? What do you want, a riot? And convert.

stay up late like the hacker he thought he was, and would sleep in late. And now he's saying, what I want is a giant crowd of people who are, where there's a lot of energy, almost like, to use Zuck's word, a riot. So anyway, not long after that, they go to Indonesia. I believe they're in Jakarta. And Jokowi invites Zuck to go on a walk in public, which Jokowi had the habit of doing as a politician of the people. And so Zuck accompanies him, and a huge crowd gathers, not for Zuck, but for Jokowi. But Zuck is caught in the middle of this excited crowd full of adulation for this famous figure that was among them. And Zuck comes out of that saying, that was awesome. And Sarah writes that as though that's a turning point where Zuck then begins to act as though he's interested in gaining political power himself. Not long after that, Zuckerberg starts putting together a plan for him, Mark Zuckerberg, to run for U.S. president. And he put together a travel schedule. You might remember this from years ago, where he went to meet with people in farms and churches and diners, mostly in swing states, you know, Iowa and New Hampshire and places like that. And he hired advisors who had worked on presidential campaigns in the past. He even went so, I didn't know this part, he even went so far as to make a change to the share structure legally of Facebook with the approval of the Facebook board that would allow him legally to take time off to run for office. And so all the pieces were there for Zuckerberg to run for president. That shows the ambition that Zuck had for himself at that time. And as we know, it never panned out. I don't know what it was. She doesn't go deep into that initial campaign, why he turned it off. But that shows that Zuck changed from his early behavior of not being interested at all in politics into a possible candidate for the presidency. And from then on, he was really interested in understanding how do governments work, how do prime ministers, how do presidents gain and hold on to power. And that became a pattern throughout the rest of the book, where Zuckerberg is trying to make deals with the basis of power in the world. And the biggest power base that he went after, which I'll get to a little bit later, is China. So that's Mark Zuckerberg. I'm going to get to the China element in a little bit. By the way, if you're just tuning in, you're listening to Tectonic. My name is Mark Hurst. We're talking about the book Careless People, A Cautionary Tale of Power, Greed, and Lost Idealism by Sarah Wynne Williams, who is not here. She's not on the show because Facebook, the champions of free speech, have put a gag order on Sarah Wynne Williams because I imagine they did not like the truth-telling that is inside this book, this memoir of her time working for Mark Zuckerberg. So that's why she's not here. Let's move on to Joel Kaplan. Joel Kaplan was Sarah Wynne Williams' boss. As I said, he was VP of Global Public Policy at Facebook. And every time he shows up in the book, it's just, you cannot believe someone goes that far in their career and is that high up in the corporate ladder, who seems to know so little about the world and seems to have so little curiosity about other people and other countries and the experience of other people. Actually, on the playlist at tectonic.fm, I put a link to Cory Doctorow's review of this book, and I just want to read you an excerpt of Cory's review. Doctorow writes, Wynne Williams' disillusionment with Facebook isn't rooted in these frustrations, which Doctorow had listed before. Rather, she is both personally and professionally aghast at the company's disgusting, callous, and cruel behavior. She describes how her boss, Joel Kaplan, relentlessly sexually harasses her, and everyone in a position to make this stop tells her to shut up and take it. When Wynne Williams gives birth to her second child, she hemorrhages, almost dies, and ends up in a coma. Afterwards, Kaplan gives her a negative performance review because she was, quote, unresponsive to his emails and texts while she was dying in an

0: ICU. This is a significant escalation of the earlier behavior she describes from Joel Kaplan, like pestering her with personal questions about breastfeeding and video calling her from bed and so on. So here you have Joel Kaplan, who both seems incurious about the world. At one point, Sarah writes that Joel Kaplan was surprised to learn that Taiwan was an island. And so finally, she encourages Joel Kaplan to buy a world map for his office. This is the VP of Global Public Policy. Anyway, in addition to that incuriosity, we have this repeated pattern, she alleges, of sexual harassment that apparently Kaplan never suffers any consequences for. Eventually, he left the company, but there was no public statement of any sexual harassment. To the contrary, to Sarah's telling of it, she was constantly told by other leaders to shut up and not say anything after Kaplan's repeated harassment of her. So there's Joel Kaplan. Joel Kaplan, by the way, these days is closely aligned with the current occupant of the White House and is continuing his rise or fall of his career, depending on how you look at it. Then we get to Sheryl Sandberg, who, as I said earlier, had this book Lean In during Sarah's time at Facebook and was, to put it briefly, was not living up to the ideals that she espoused in Lean In. And for this, what I'd like to do is I'd like to play a brief excerpt featuring Sarah Wynne Williams from a 60 Minutes Australia episode. This actually aired before the gag order was put in place. So this was an interview that she was able to do before the free speech champion Mark Zuckerberg shut down her speech. And it's just a couple of minutes, and I want Sarah to tell us, in her own words, her experience with Sheryl Sandberg. Here it is.
1: Flying around the world on a private jet with powerful people was all part of the job for former executive Sarah Wynne Williams. But the novelty quickly wore off during her 7 years working for Facebook.
2: There were a lot of weird and, you know, inappropriate workplace antics at the company. And I think it's part of this broader thing at Meta where the people at the top have so much power and they don't really care about the employees or what's normal or boundaries. It's about giving them what they want.
3: No one gets to the corner office by sitting on the side, not at the table.
1: Sheryl Sandberg was Meta's chief operating officer. She wrote the book Lean In, which launched a feminist movement to improve corporate culture for women in the workplace.
4: We're going to lean in, believe in ourselves, and teach our daughters that they can do anything our sons can do.
1: Sarah worked closely with Sheryl and says her behaviour at times went against many of the things the COO publicly campaigned for.
2: In private jets, there's often a bedroom for the principal at the back of the jet. She asked me to come to bed with her. And that wasn't something I felt comfortable doing. I just think that you should not get into bed with your boss unless you want to, which in this case I did not.
5: That's just bizarre. On the jet.
2: Correct, on the jet.
1: Sarah says she felt uncomfortable, but wasn't the only staff member to be treated the same way. Sandberg had a young female assistant who Sarah says was sent to buy and model thousands of dollars worth of lingerie. Even more unusual, Sarah also claims the pair would stroke each other's hair.
0: So that clip shows you just a glimpse of the kinds of things that Sarah Wynne Williams is writing about in this book, Careless People, about her time working with Mark Zuckerberg and Sheryl Sandberg and Joel Kaplan. Just that the whole thing is just off. You know, it's just, it goes from unethical to creepy to disappointing to shocking and everything in between. It's really, you do wonder how someone could survive that long in that environment with that sort of person having power over you. But as I said before, she had health insurance issues and needed to stick around. So with that as a foundation, with those as the leaders who are making decisions in the company, then you can see a little bit better why Facebook has had the outcomes that it has had in the world. And one of the things that Wynne Williams talks about is that Facebook in 2016 really, in a way, came into its own because this newsfeed algorithm that was so important to the business model was directly responsible for the first presidential win of the current occupant of the White House. I'll read an excerpt of the book here. Wynne Williams writes, "Facebook rewards outsider candidates who post inflammatory content that drives engagement. We charge less money for ads that are more incendiary and reach more people. The current occupant of the White House is using our system the way it's designed to be used." So I thought that was a pithy description of the business model of Facebook, which is to amplify the incendiary, as she says, the deceptive, the manipulative, the hateful, the thing bearing outrage and making people angry. All of those types of content get amplified. And in fact, they charge less money for ads that have that sort of content because they reach more people. And so when you have a business model that is based on amplifying hate and lies and that sort of thing, then all sorts of things start breaking across society. And it's the growth at any cost business model in which, again, fueled by the complete lack of ethics of the senior leaders, this company is willing to do anything, amplify anything, spread anything, excrete any kind of toxic sludge onto society in order to make one more dollar or grow for one more quarter. And one of those outcomes was the harms on teenage girls. And I've talked about this before on the radio show, but it's worth reviewing and reminding ourselves what's at stake even today, as Facebook is still, for some reason, allowed to exist as a company. And let me just read an excerpt again from Careless People about what happened with Facebook and teenage girls. Sarah Wynne Williams writes, "In April 2017, a confidential document is leaked that reveals Facebook is offering advertisers the opportunity to target 13 to 17-year-olds across its platforms, including Instagram, during moments of psychological vulnerability, when they feel, and here are the key words that advertisers were served up, that they were able to key onto. This was provided by Facebook, these keywords. Psychological vulnerability, when they feel, quote, worthless, insecure, stressed, defeated, anxious, stupid, useless, and like a failure, unquote. Or to target them when they're worried about their bodies and thinking of losing weight. Basically, when a teen is in a fragile emotional state." And when Williams says that she was horrified to find this out, but, quote, apparently Facebook was proud of it. And she talks about how Facebook was touting its capabilities, including targeting emotional teenage girls, to advertisers in Australia. In other examples, quote, "Facebook does work for a beauty product company, tracking when 13 to 17-year-old girls delete selfies so it can serve a beauty ad to them at that moment." And of course, when the teenage girl deletes a selfie, that may show that she's feeling vulnerable at that moment. That's why Facebook got interested. Here's another one. When Facebook's PR team is facing blowback and due to these sorts of issues, they issue a statement that says nothing, you know, we did nothing wrong, blah, blah, blah, and it doesn't make the criticism go away. Here's what Wynne Williams writes, quote, "Elliot, Joel, and many of Facebook's most senior executives devise a cover-up. Facebook issues a second statement that's a flat-out lie. It says, quote, Facebook does not offer tools to target people based on their emotional state." And so here, Wynne Williams is showing, I mean, she's got the receipts, how Facebook is issuing blatant lies in their communications as a as a kind of cover-up to this bad PR. Next, quote, "Despite its public statement to the contrary, Facebook was long aware that its research, models, and programs sought to optimize user engagement at all costs. Facebook employed a series of addictive by design features specifically targeted and tailored to exploiting the vulnerabilities of young users while hiding the risky and harmful nature of such features, forcing every lever to drive engagement and drive that addiction. And she goes into more detail. I don't have enough time to go into the detail. And it wasn't just 2017. Later, we heard from the Facebook files that this was still happening. And again, the point is the Facebook leadership had internal research run inside Facebook that proved that they were harming teenage girls and they were making money from it. And the response of Zuckerberg and senior leadership is essentially, the system is working as designed. Keep up the good work. And that, to me, is just the depths of depravity that can come out of a powerful company and powerful people like that. As other people have pointed out, what's the point of being ultra wealthy if you're not going to use your wealth to do good in the world? Just to see these people, all of them, it's not just Zuck, all of them are so wealthy. I mean, Wynn Williams writes how Sandberg is walking around with jewelry and clothes worth thousands of dollars on a daily basis. What is it worth to be to have all of that money if you're just going to use it in order to continue to exploit people, in order to make more money that you don't need? I don't understand it, friends. But that's what's happening. The teenage girl issue is just one of many examples in this book. The big one, though, as she says, Sarah Wynn Williams says, the white whale of Mark Zuckerberg was winning over China. And Zuck was really trying to grow, again, growth at any cost. He's trying to grow Facebook into all sorts of different countries. He has this free basics program, which promises to bring all sorts of connection and free internet to countries all over the world. Essentially what it is Facebook and a bunch of crappy apps that will surveil them and make money for Zuck and bring all the harms of Facebook to their countries, such as Myanmar, which I hope I'll have time to get into. But China was the huge market that was resisting Zuck's invitation. And so Mark Zuckerberg made a concerted effort to play sycophant to Chinese President Xi Jinping to try to get him to open the market to Facebook. And it never quite worked, although there's an asterisk there. And so here, let me just say first, when Williams talks about the lengths to which Zuck would go to try to get cooperation with the Chinese Communist Party. Now, there are some little details like, at one point, he asks Xi Jinping to name his child. And at another point, he goes on a jog in public by Tiananmen Square, even though it's very smoggy. Those are little details, kind of interesting, but that's not really what I'm after here. What's really interesting to me is that in 2014, there are the pro-democracy protests in Hong Kong. This is, you know, as China was beginning to crack down on democracy there, and there was a huge reaction from Hong Kongers who were saying, you are breaking your agreement with us. You said Hong Kong would be set apart. We would have our own laws. And Xi Jinping just came in with armed troops and crushed the opposition with, as it turns out, some help from Facebook. So in 2014, this is Sarah Wynn Williams, quote, Facebook will grant the Chinese government access to Chinese users' data, including Hong Kong users' data, in exchange for getting into China? It's a question. She's saying, would they actually try to do this? Would they give up the personal data of Hong Kongers, including the pro-democracy protesters, hand that over to the CCP in order to get into China as a market? Continuing the quote, this proposal, which would surely violate the consent order Facebook agreed to with the FTC in 2012, the rest of us are trying to figure out why China is threatening to block Instagram. So here she's surprised that Facebook would go to that distance, not just in terms of the lack of ethics of handing over pro-democracy protesters' info to armed thugs from the CCP. It was more than that. It was she's trying to figure out why would Facebook put itself in potential legal jeopardy because there was a consent decree with the FTC from 2012 that Facebook wouldn't do this. And Facebook apparently was totally willing to make this proposal, knowing that they rarely, if ever, face any consequences from the U.S. government. And there's another question of why was China so interested in particular in shutting down Instagram, which is what they really wanted to do, and that's what Facebook was trying to avoid, obviously. Why was China trying to threaten to block Instagram? Quote, why this aggressive mode now? We don't know for sure, but we suspect that it's Instagram's role in protests in Hong Kong. Tens of thousands of pro-democracy activists are taken to the streets in the Umbrella Revolution, and Instagram is one of their preferred ways to organize and get the message out. So Facebook was seeing its app, Instagram, used for pro-democracy purposes and thought, what's a way we can compromise this and help China crush the pro-democracy protests in order for us to grow further? That's what it means to be growth at any cost, that you will cut any deal with any authoritarian government crushing democracy in order to get yourself a little more growth. Then it comes to a head in 2018. Quote, Mark is eventually asked about China in a Senate hearing in April 2018. And let me just say as a side note, she spends some time on this in this Senate testimony that it turns out that Zuckerberg says under oath that Facebook is not working with China and doesn't know what the status of its apps are in China. He plays really dumb as though he has no awareness of what's happening with the CCP. And she writes that was a lie, that Zuckerberg actually knew quite well what his status was with the CCP. In fact, it goes further than that. She says that Zuckerberg and the Facebook team were working on developing censorship tools for the use of the Chinese Communist Party. These are tools that include textual censorship. They included facial recognition. And they used some sort of a shell company in order to get them launched in China. Facebook had developed and launched software that was being used in China that was for the convenience, made to order for the purposes of the surveillance carried out by the Chinese Communist Party. And yet, under oath, in April 2018, Zuckerberg said, I don't know what's happening there. So that... You're lying under oath, and you know what that is, friends. That is called perjury, and that is a federal offense. If you want to look it up, it is Section 1001, which is part of Chapter 47 of Title 18 of the U.S. Code. It's called fraud and false statements, and the penalty for perjury is a fine and or imprisonment, not more than 5 years. So for each count of perjury, Zuckerberg could be put away for 5 years. I don't know how many times he perjured himself in that meeting, in that Senate hearing under oath, but we can say at least once. And so I look forward to the criminal trial of Mark Zuckerberg, in which he is found guilty of perjury and will be put in prison for 5 years. I am looking forward to that very much. And that should happen. If we have a system of justice and law in this country, Mark Zuckerberg should be in prison. I don't know. Let me just make that clear. I'll say it again. Mark Zuckerberg should be in prison. And beyond that, there's probably enormous fines for Facebook that should come off of the consent decree. But let's just start by putting Mark Zuckerberg in prison for perjury, and we'll work from there. Okay? That'll just baby steps. You know, baby steps. The last thing I want to point out in the last few minutes of the show is what happened in Myanmar, which is that Facebook's Free Basics program spread all through Myanmar. It was an unstable country. There was violence. There was war going on. And what ended up happening is that the military weaponized Facebook against a minority, the Muslim Rohingya people in Myanmar. I've talked about this before. There was a United Nations report that found Facebook complicit in what ended up as genocide. At least 10,000 people were murdered in 2017, and the UN report is intense and rather shocking reading, and it's excerpted in Careless People in this book. And if you want the details, please find it. You'll find it on page 357. I'm not going to read it here because it is, frankly, it's too intense for the radio. But trust me, what Facebook was complicit in will turn your stomach. And that was all part of their growth at any cost strategy as well, because they didn't pay attention to what was happening in Myanmar, because that would cost money, that would cost effort. And meantime, this central algorithm that was amplifying hate and lies and outrage turned violent. And as I said, it ended in the murders of at least 10,000 people, and over 700,000 Muslims then fled the country. So there was this massive exodus of refugees because of the harm that had come off of Facebook's growth at any cost algorithm. And as Wynne Williams writes there, what the world will learn later is the military in Myanmar had set up a massive operation to spread misinformation and hate on Facebook. This was revealed by a reporter named Paul Mosier in the New York Times. And I want to add that Paul Mosier himself, was a past Tectonic guest, and I'm happy to see him mentioned here. The last thing I'll say is there was this one just really heartbreaking comment that Wynne Williams makes at the end of this Myanmar case study. She writes, "Myanmar would have been far better off if Facebook had never arrived there." And in the margin, I wrote my annotation, which was, "everybody else too." Which is to say, everywhere else on Earth would be better off without Facebook. It's a tragedy of the internet that Facebook was allowed to take root, was allowed to spread, never faced consequences. Neither the company nor Mark Zuckerberg have faced any criminal penalties up to this point, and people have died as a result. Teenagers have self-harmed. Some have committed suicide as a result of Facebook's growth at any cost strategy. This company has resulted in lies, hate, and death, and nothing has happened to this company as a result. I don't understand why this company is allowed to exist, friends. In a just world, Facebook would not exist, and Mark Zuckerberg would be in prison. And we can hope someday that we will see some justice. Again, this book, friends, is called Careless People: A Cautionary Tale of Power, Greed, and Lost Idealism by Sarah Wynne Williams. It's published by Flatiron Books. This is the book that Facebook tried to shut down by putting a gag order on Sarah Wynne Williams. The media got hold of that story and helped propel it to bestseller status. And I recommend this book if you are interested at all in reading more about these topics that I've covered. I think this is worth knowing about, friends, because Facebook remains an incredibly powerful company, and Zuckerberg, unfortunately, remains at the height of his power. And Sarah Wynne Williams has done us all a justice by writing the truth in this book and sharing it with us. And Sarah, if you're listening, great job. Keep up the good and courageous work you're doing, and I hope you'll be on the show sometime. And friends, that's about all the time I have. I do have some homework for you for next time, friends. I want you to avoid Apple, abandon Amazon, forget Facebook, and whatever you do, get off Google. And I'm going to finish with a song that asks a very important question, and it is by Van Morrison. Have a great week, everybody. See you next time.

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Hi there, nice to be with you. Happy you could stick around. Like to introduce Legs Larry Smith, drums. And Sam Spoons, rhythm pole. And Vern Dudley Bohay Noel, bass guitar. And Neil Innes, piano. Come in, Rodney Slater, alto saxophone. With Roger Ruskin Spear on tenor sax. Hi, Vivian Stanchel, trumpet. Big hello to Big John Wayne, xylophone. And Robert Morley, guitar. Billy Butlin, spoons. And looking very relaxed, Adolf Hitler on vibes. Nice. Princess Anne on sousaphone. Introducing Liberace, clarinet. With Garner Ted Armstrong on vocals. Lord Snooty and his pals tap dancing. In the groove with Harold Wilson, violin. Franklin McCormack on harmonica. Over there, Eric Clapton, ukulele. Hi, Eric. On my left, Sir Kenneth Park, bass sax. Great honor, sir. Especially flown in for us, a Sessions Gorilla on Vox Humana. Nice to see Incredible Shrinking Man on euphonium. Drop out with Peter Scott on Duck Call. Hearing from you later, Casanova, on horn. Yeah, digging General de Gaulle on accordion. Really wild, General. Thank you, sir. Roy Rogers on trigger. Tune in Wild Man of Borneo on bongos. Count Basie Orchestra on triangle. Thank you. Great to hear the Rawlinsons on trombone. Back from his recent operation, Dan Drop, hot. And representing the flower people, Quasimodo on bells. Wonderful to hear Brainiac on banjo. We welcome Baldunican as himself. Very appealing, Max Jaffa. That's nice, Max. What a team, Zebra Kit and Horace Batchelor on percussion. And a great favorite and a wonderful performer, all of us here, J. Arthur Rank on gong.

everybody here ought to sing tonight. You don't have to sing. And if you're new here and you don't know the words, I would even rather that you didn't sing. But it's not one of those difficult songs. Quite simply, it goes, I don't want a pickle, just want to ride my motorcycle. And anything that rhymes after that is groovy, so you don't have too much to sweat tonight. We'll try it now. Four-part harmony. Here it is.

That's right. It wasn't as enthusiastic as it should have been, though. Because of that lack of enthusiasm, I'm gonna have to tell you about how I wrote the song. And maybe you'll get more enthusiastic about it. Maybe you won't. It was about the time that I was riding my motorcycle, going down a mountain road at 150 miles an hour, playing my guitar. On one side of the mountain road, there was a mountain. And on the other side, there was nothing. There was a cliff in the air. You know, when you're going down a mountain road at 150 miles an hour, you gotta be very careful. Especially if you're playing a guitar. Especially if that guitar is an acoustic guitar. Because if it's an acoustic guitar, the wind pressure is greater on the box side than on the neck side. Because there's more guitar on the box side. I wasn't paying attention. Luckily, I didn't go into the mountain. I went over the cliff. I was going at 150 miles an hour sideways and 500 feet down at the same time. I knew it was the end. I looked down, I said, wow, some trip. I knew it was my last trip. And in my last remaining seconds in the world, I decided to write one last farewell song to the world. I put a new ink cartridge in my pen. Took out a piece of paper. I sat back and I thought a while. Then I started writing. I don't want a pickle. Just want to ride on a motorcycle. I don't want to tickle, I'd rather ride on my motorcycle. And I don't want to die, just want to ride my motorcycle. I knew that it wasn't the best song I ever wrote. But I didn't have time to change it. I was coming down mighty fast. But as you all know, and as fate would have it, I didn't die. I landed on the top of a police car, and he died. I drove away on the road that he was on. I came into town at a screaming 175 miles an hour, playing the motorcycle song. I came into town and jumped off my bike. The bike went around the corner by itself, went up on the stand by itself, turned itself off. I walked over to my friend. He was standing there eating pickles. I said, hi, what's happening? He looked at me in the eye and said, nothing. You gotta sing it with that kind of enthusiasm. Like you just squashed a cop.

starting to well up, but that won't bring me down. The skies are starting to cloud up, but that won't slow me down. Your eyes are starting to well up, but that won't bring me down, bring me down.

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Hello, hello, and welcome to the first ever episode of Jachi Jams, hosted by me, DJ Jachi. This is going to be a weekly show with a different genre or overarching theme for each episode, with the occasional interruption to talk about the music and artists I'll be playing because I love to talk. I have a great selection of some of my favorite upbeat, indie-ish, rock-ish tunes for everyone listening today. But first, I want to thank everyone who is tuning in, whether you're listening locally or if you're listening through the link I shared with what feels like everybody I know. I cannot wait to share my taste in music with a captive audience. First up, we have a song that is very dear to me and reminds me of being a teenager in the summertime and going on a road trip to Michigan with my older brother. This is Jellyfish off the criminally underrated album Coke Float, released in 2013 by the band Pause. Enjoy!

You just heard Again and Again by Reverend Barron off his 2025 single of the same name. Before that was Made Up in Blue by The Bats, who hail from New Zealand. That song comes off their first ever album, Daddy's Highway, which was released in 1987. It's also managed to be in my top songs every year since 2018, so it definitely gets my stamp of approval. Up next, we have a few longer songs, starting with Distortions by Clinic, who are an English indie rock group. This is a song off their album Internal Wrangler, which came out in the year 2000.

Nothing like 15 minutes of uninterrupted music on the radio, right? What you just heard was Communication by DISC. That's D-I-S-Q from their 2019 single of the same name. Before that was Built to Spill with their song Carry the Zero from their most well-known album, Keep It Like a Secret. Next, we have a group that I've had on heavy rotation since last fall. I just love their blend of electronic and psychedelic music, and it was honestly the perfect vibe for an October day's walk. This is Broadcast with their song America's Boy.

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1: A member of KISS or a punk rocker.
0: Every year?
1: Just kind of funny. Yeah, I would dress up as a punk rocker. But when I was little...
0: So what'd you do when you became a punk rocker?
1: I wore a trash bag.

I think my biggest hipster trait is how much I love Neutral Milk Hotel. You just finished listening to their song Everything Is from their EP of the same name. The last few years has seen the band release some of their EPs, demos, and singles more broadly, which make me feel emotions that I can only imagine the discoverers of the Dead Sea Scrolls felt. Before that was Cutworm's cover of Many Roads to Follow, which was originally recorded by The Nerves during their short-lived existence from 1974 to 1978. And the original song was actually recorded on one of the members' mother's answering machines, which gave it this wonderful lo-fi, gritty quality that the first time I heard it, I was like, oh, I love this song. But that song wouldn't be released until 2008, until a re-released EP included several of their unreleased demos. Even if you think you haven't heard of The Nerves before, there's a good chance you've heard their song Hanging on the Telephone, which was covered by Blondie in 1978. Next, we have a song that is a little bit more low-key, but no less good. This is Ease Yourself and Glide by Parsley Sounds from their 2003 self-titled album.

That was Desert Island by The Magnetic Fields. It makes me want a piña colada and to jump into an ocean wave like a sardine. I cannot wait for summer. I am honestly getting so sick of how long this cold weather has lasted. I was definitely fooled by the sunshine today. I was not expecting for it to be as cold as it is right now. It got me. Oh well, spring is hopefully around the corner. Before we heard The Magnetic Fields, it was Sudan Archives with her song Dead. She released that song last year on her album The BPM, which has gained a good bit of traction, and deservedly so. She's another artist I've found myself listening to a lot on repeat these days. She's really good. I want to thank you all so much for tuning into the first ever Jachi Jams on 99.3 WBTV-LP, airing every Friday from 3 p.m. to 4 p.m. on 99.3 WBTV-LP or online at 993wbtv.org. This past hour has been so fun and such a great experience. I'm really glad I was able to do this and share all my, well, not all, but some of my music taste with you. I'm going to be back next week with even more music, but I'm not quite sure what genre or theme I want to pick yet. I have a lot of ideas. Sometimes I have too many ideas, but I will have to roll those out incrementally. We have enough time for about one more song, and to close out my first ever radio show, I wanted to pick out something that I think is as close to the perfect song as I think there could be in the world. From Japanese Breakfast 2017 album, Soft Sounds from Another Planet, this is Diving Woman.

Turning Point Center of Addison County has two new public health vending machines in Middlebury and Bristol. 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

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Derdim çoktur, onun için gülemem.

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1: Thank you for traveling Hippie Hour Airlines. This is your captain, DJ Flower Power, speaking. Make sure your seatbelts and flower crowns are fastened, because the next 2 hours we will spend traveling outside the US and UK to see what the counterculture scene was like around the world in the 60s and 70s. Welcome one and all to the biggest Hippie Hour series yet. This month we'll be traveling around the world to get a feel of how important the rock and roll scene was in a time of global turmoil. Psychedelic rock, folk scenes, and the hippie counterculture movement wasn't just an excuse for people to wail on their guitars. It was a direct response to injustice and uncertainty, and the younger generations threw expectation to the wayside and experimented with better ways of life. And this hits hard in countries with oppressive governments, to a point Americans and British people just couldn't imagine. Now, I am by no means an expert on this topic, but I have in fact taken many a history class about the Cold War in different areas of the world, and I am happy to share my knowledge with you all. This week's episode is part three of this series. Last week we took a glance at continental Europe and saw how people used rock and roll music in general as a form of resistance in the Eastern Bloc, which was under communist control in this era. This week, we'll talk about some countries filled with a history you may not know about. We're traveling the most populated continent, Asia. This one's going to be a jam-packed episode, folks. In this episode, we'll be diving deep into some really intense history, from authoritarian dictatorships to war and genocide, and countries that in general have mixed relationships with the West. Keep in mind that my main focus is music and cultural history from the 1960s, and of course, the retelling of these people's stories to humanize these groups and connect present-day issues to past problems, so we may learn from our mistakes and keep these events from happening again. I encourage you all to do your own research from trusted sources if you find yourself interested or confused. I personally think this is my favorite episode of the series, even though it was challenging to research, and I know I'm going to mispronounce at least half of these song names. But it's so interesting to hear such unique songs from an area of the world that doesn't get enough attention in the United States. Some of the music you'll hear is 100% British invasion, but a lot of it is mixed with culturally specific music with centuries of tradition. And it's so cool to hear something like that that sounds so familiar, but yet so foreign. In terms of music we'll hear, there won't be a whole lot of songs in English this week. We'll have them in Turkish, Persian, Russian, Vietnamese, Khmer, Thai, Chinese, and Japanese. I will try my best to translate, but I mostly just had to use translation apps, so they might not be completely accurate. If anyone speaks these languages and has corrections, please, please, please let me know. We're starting off this week's episode in Turkey, a country on the border of three major distinctions, Europe, Asia, and the Middle East, and one of our only countries that allied with the West during the Cold War and was a member of the North Atlantic Treaty Organization, or NATO. However, this alignment didn't stop political and social conflicts from occurring from both external and internal forces, which we will discuss as the show continues. We started off with one of the most important figures in Anatolian rock, or Turkish rock. That was Kem Karaca with his 1968 song Oy Bana Bana. He was a member of the group Mogoyar, or the Mongols, which we will hear later in the episode. Quote, in the 1970s, Turkey was dealing with political violence between supporters of the left and the right, separatist movements, and the rise of Islamism. As the country fell into chaos, the government suspected Kem Karaca of involvement in rebel organizations. He was then accused of treason for being a separatist thinker and a Marxist-Leninist. The Turkish government tried to portray Karaca as a man who was unknowingly writing songs to start a revolution. One politician was quoted as saying, Karaca is simply calling citizens to a bloody war against the state. His band Dervisan, which was a band that formed in 1974, was ultimately dissolved at the end of 1977. Now, despite these political issues, Turkey had their own rock and roll scene called Anatolian Rock, which was a fusion of Turkish folk music and, of course, psychedelic rock. Rock and roll picked up in Turkey in the 1950s when radio stations started playing surf rock groups like the Tornadoes and the Ventures, and they became psychedelic with bands like the Beatles, the Rolling Stones, Led Zeppelin, Yes, Status Quo, and Hungarian rock group Omega, who we heard last week. The city of Istanbul became a hotspot for the Anatolian music scene, and we'll be hearing from a handful of different Turkish groups. I probably could have done a full episode on Anatolian rock, and honestly, I love the sound of this music. It's so, like, vaguely proto-electronic, and I really like, I don't know, there's something about it that I really like. Coming up next is a folk/psychedelic folk artist who also made the dive into rock and roll, a woman by the name of Selma Bagkan. Selma was actually persecuted in 1980 when a coup d'etat happened in the Republic of Turkey. She was imprisoned for her political songs, and her passport was taken away until 1987. And when she received it back, she immediately started touring again. A common theme this week will be the power of the people and the perseverance of music as a form of culture, and it will only get more intense as we talk about countries like the USSR, Vietnam, Cambodia, and so much more. But first up is Selma Bagkan with her song Yay Lalar, or The Highlands, right here on the Hippie Hour.

That was a group who leaned into psychedelic fusion with classic Turkish folk to become one of the most popular Anatolian rock acts. That was Üç Hürel, or Three Hürel, with a song that translates loosely to My Dear Victim. And they're called the Three Hürel because the band was made of three Hürel brothers, Onu, Haldun, and Feridun. Now, does that make them the Turkish Bee Gees? Do they have a younger Andy Gibb-like brother that we're not seeing here? And before that was a pop rock singer, composer, and arranger by the name of Selçuk Alagöz with his 1975 song Malabadi Köprüsü, or The Bridge of Malabadi. His two siblings, Rana Ali and Nafir, also recorded music with him, and he made history by singing in 80 different languages. That's incredibly impressive. And before that was Mogoyar, or the Mongols, who have been active collectively for over 40 years, only taking a break from 1976 through the 80s due to political violence in the country that led to the 1980 coup d'etat. You heard their song Lazy John from 1968. Thank you so much for tuning into the Hippie Hour this week. We are on week 3 of our international psychedelic rock series, traveling the world and checking out the 60s and 70s rock scene and getting a better understanding of the global language of rock and roll. This week we are in Asia and we're currently looking at Turkey, and we have 3 more Turkish acts this week before we continue to travel further into the continent of Asia. Up next, we have a pop artist who was not persecuted in the 80s as she smartly changed her style to more traditional arabesque music, which is a classic folk style from Turkey. You're going to hear Karuman Akor, there we go, with her 1972 pop song, Dus

That was İstemem, or I Don't Want To, by Turkish artist Erkin Koré, who invented the electro baglama, the electrical version of a traditional Turkish instrument related to the lute. And before that was an experimental Anatolian rock artist who made his share of political music. That was Fikret Kızılak with his song that doesn't have a direct translation, but means something along the lines of my beloved. In the 1970s, as political tensions began to worsen in Turkey, Kızılak's music became more and more intertwined with politics, which forced him to take a break from recording music from 1977 to 1983. Thank you so much for tuning into the Hippie Hour this week. We are traveling through Asia on this week's episode to look at their rock and roll scenes as part of our International Psychedelic Rock series, and it is time to take a stop in our next country, Iran. Iranian rock, aka Rocker Red, was a style of rock that was very popular in the 1960s, but was forgotten about until after the Iranian Revolution of 1979 that replaced pro-Western secular monarchy with anti-Western Islamist theory. Now, up next is one of the most innovative voices in Rocker Red. First is the father of Iranian rock. This is going to be Khorush Yagmay, who released two albums before being banned from performing for 17 years. The song you're going to hear was recorded in 1976, called Gad Boland, which means tall in reference to height. I believe this song could be about a tall woman he fancies, which you go, Khorush. Here is Khorush Yagmay with Gad Boland, right here on the Hippie Hour.

An Iranian singer and actress who started performing when she was only 3 years old. That was Gogosh with her 1975 song Talaq, which roughly translates to divorce or separation. Gogosh was Iran's it girl throughout the 70s. She was widely emulated by Iranian women as they copied her clothing, her mini skirts, and her short haircut, which became known as the Gogoshi. In 1979, the Iranian Revolution replaced the Western-influenced imperial state with the authoritarian Islamic Republic, and many social changes occurred. Women like Gogosh were banned from performing, and she was only able to perform again after she left the country in 2000. We are traveling through Asia this week in the 1960s and 70s. We have one more Middle Eastern country to highlight here on the Hippie Hour. I promise you there's more rock and roll in the Middle East. It's full of a rich history that tends to be erased. Up next is a country whose people have faced horrible atrocities by Zionist forces again and again. If you couldn't have guessed it, I am talking about Palestine. And I want to give you all a little bit of 20th century history before we continue. Now, May 15th is the anniversary of the Nakba, or catastrophe in Arabic. On this day, Zionist forces invaded Palestine, looting and destroying the land their families had been living on for centuries to establish the State of Israel. More than 750,000 people were forced to flee from their land with nothing to their name. And in the past 78 years, this violence and displacement hasn't stopped. Palestinians refer to this as the ongoing Nakba. Things kicked up again recently on October 7th of 2023 when Israeli forces started their invasion of Gaza and the West Bank, and in this time over 74,000 Palestinians have been killed, despite a quote-unquote ceasefire that was agreed upon last year. The Hippie Hour stands with the people of Palestine and urges national powers to hold Israeli leaders accountable for their atrocities. With all of this being said, there is a person I want to highlight, a woman by the name of Zainab Shah. She was a Palestinian born in Egypt in 1954 due to her family fleeing the Nakba. And she was just 16 years old when she composed her song, The Urgent Call of Palestine, with words written by a family friend, Lalita Punjabi. It was the first song made in English to uplift the Palestinian cause. Shah herself said, quote, "Everybody knows in the Arab world about the Palestinian story. We need to educate people on the outside. We don't need to re-educate the same people who already know the history. We need to send the world out. And so English is the way to do it." She recorded a music video for this song as well, but her song went unnoticed for years as she spent more time working for liberation groups than promoting her songs. But she donated the recording to the Palestinian Liberation Organization's Cultural Archive Center in Beirut for its cultural significance. And for years, Shah believed that the original video had been burned by the Israel Defense Forces in 1983 during the destruction of the PLO Research Center. But in 2017, she was contacted by an Israeli researcher and curator by the name of Rona Sela, who had discovered the film within Israel's military archives and worked tirelessly to declassify it and publish it. From an In These Times article by Iman Hussein, quote, "Though the Palestinian cultural materials stored within the colonial archive are preserved, access to the materials is entirely controlled by the colonial power and strategically kept out of the hands of the indigenous people to whom it rightfully belongs. This practice contributes to the erasure of Palestinian cultural history and perpetuates the false narrative that, preceding the Israeli state, Palestine was a, quote, land without people for people without a land." This song was remastered and re-released in March of 2024, over half a century after its original release, and it brings Shah's song of protest and solidarity to the ears of a new generation. Another quote from that article, "As the world again turns to the liberation of the Palestinian people, we invite you to listen to a far-reaching voice for the humanity of a people long oppressed." So without further ado, here is Zainab Shah with her song, The Urgent Call of Palestine, right here on the Hippie Hour.

That was the first Palestinian rock group to perform their own original songs in Arabic. That was Al Bara Aim, aka The Blooms, with their song Tariq, which means road or path. Now, Palestine, like almost every other country in the world, was not immune to Beatlemania in the 1960s. Musicians created their own cover bands covering English songs of rock and roll legends like the Beatles and the Stones. Al Bara Aim, however, made the shift to recording music in their native language after the Six-Day War of 1967, and the shift symbolized a collective pride in Palestinian identity as Israel moved to erase it. Saman Ashwari, a music writer from Houston, realized that he had family who was a part of this band, and not only did research through his family, but flew to Palestine to see if he could dig up any more information. According to an article in Vice magazine, quote, "Over time, many Palestinian historical records, including those regarding music, have been destroyed in the violence of the occupation. There are no official institutions dedicated to archiving Palestinian music, making these documents all the more rare." These finds, in addition to Saman's visit to Terra Sancta, convinced him that this history, the one tucked into his uncle's basement and recalled coyly in family emails, was too significant not to share. And I'm glad that this history has been dug up, considering all the mass destruction happening now. And all I can say as a history student is that this is the type of thing that is always difficult to talk about, but completely necessary. And not only do countries attack innocent people in other countries, but sometimes in their own as well, to create a quick and insanely corrupted way of changing the cultural landscape of a place in order to give them more power, which unfortunately will be a continuing theme on this week's episode. Thank you so much for tuning into the Hippie Hour this week with your host, DJ Flower Power. We are on part 3 of our International Psychedelic Rock series, and we are halfway through this week's episode. Our next country is India, whose music heavily influenced the psychedelic scene of the 1960s, as George Harrison of the Beatles and Donovan and David Crosby and many, many more used Eastern music and instruments such as the sitar. Without India, psychedelic rock and the hippie scene would have looked very, very different, folks. But as much as rock and roll was influenced by India, India also took a liking to the rock and roll scene. Up next is a garage rock group from Delhi by the name of the Hypnotic Eye. I can't find much information about them, but they're on a compilation album titled Simla Beat, showcasing bands who appeared at the All India Simla Beat Battle of the Bands contest held in 1970 and 1971 in Bombay, India, which is now known as Mumbai. The groups who performed at this contest were very heavily influenced by the psychedelic and garage rock scenes, as you will hear from this next song, Aimless Lady by Hypnotic Eye, right here on the Hippie Hour.

that was a very important Indian folk artist. That was Susmeet Bose, a musician who sings about social issues like human rights, global peace, and nonviolence. That was his track, Where the Mind Is Without Fear, based on a 1913 poem by Rabindranath Tagore, which represents a vision of a new and awakened India. This is a more recent song of his. I think this recording is from 2008, maybe 2009. But I couldn't say no to it. It is beautiful, and I feel like it encapsulates him so well. Thank you so much for tuning into the Hippie Hour this week. We are touring through Asia in the 1960s and 70s, and we are still in India on our international rock and roll episode. So coming up are some covers and instrumental renditions of Western rock songs. First up is the nephew of the iconic Ravi Shankar, who was close friends with George Harrison, Ananda Shankar, with a song off of his 1970 debut album, a cover of Jumpin' Jack Flash, right here on the Hippie Hour.

0: the book by looking at the cover. You got me wrong. Yeah. You got me wrong.
1: A cover of the 1962 Bo Diddley song, You Can't Judge a Book, by Indian psych rockers The Eruptions in 1970. Thank you so much for tuning into the Hippie Hour this week. We are on the second half of our international psychedelic rock episode, and it's time to take a big jump into the USSR. Rock and roll music in the Soviet Union? DJ Flower Power, you can't be serious. Well, DJ Flower Power is here to say she's dead serious. People smuggled over music, oftentimes poorly recorded on reel-to-reels, or sometimes on makeshift vinyl records, on things such as postcards or even x-rays. They have some of those on eBay from the Soviet Union. They are so cool. I'm like, I've always wanted one, but I just know the quality of them is going to be terrible, and I don't want to be the one to destroy a piece of history, so better off they stay on eBay. But anyways, that inspired its own movement. And in addition, radio stations also played a large part in the infiltration of Western music behind the Iron Curtain, one of the biggest being Radio Luxembourg. Now, Radio Luxembourg was a radio station that was founded in 1922 and broadcast music into the UK and Ireland, but many people behind the Iron Curtain found ways to tune into that station and catch glimpses of the newly emerging psychedelic rock scene, and in many ways, it helped undermine the USSR's communist rule in Eastern Europe. But back to the USSR specifically, up first is a band called Aquarium, a rock group considered to be the founder of Russian rock. They played at what would be called apartment concerts, which were a unique Soviet phenomenon created by underground musicians. Now, rock and roll was strictly regulated in the Soviet Union throughout the 70s, and only a few artists managed to be approved and signed by the government record label Melodia, many of which were very inoffensive vanilla pop groups. But, of course, groups still played. That's the resilience of rock and roll for you. And up next is a 1981 song that, according to translation apps and my old USSR history professor, loosely translates to wonderful, amateur, or dilettante. I love how strange this song is. I think it's one of my favorites on this week's episode and gives a really interesting glimpse into kind of the culture of the USSR in the 1970s and into the 80s as well. So here is that song, Wonderful Amateur by Aquarium. You're gonna love this one, folks.

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1: Can I give this man an award for being the most Russian man on the Hippie Hour? That was the Soviet singer-songwriter, poet, and actor known for his social and political commentary through often humorous street jargon. That was Vladimir Vistotsky in a song that translates to something along the lines of the song of a high jumper. In 1968, the Soviet press launched a smear campaign against this man for the spread of, quote, immoral, smutty songs, and his music as well as his films were highly censored for almost 20 years. And before that was Mashina Vremeni, aka Time Machine, a pioneer of Soviet rock and one of the oldest still active rock bands in Russia, with a song of theirs that translates to dedicated to a good friend. They were one of those groups that signed with the state music system Melodia in 1979, so that way they could continue to make music. Thank you so much for tuning into the Hippie Hour this week. We are definitely running low on time traveling through Asia, and we are about to get into some places that had a lot of historical change in the 60s and 70s. First up is Vietnam. Now, Vietnam is one of those countries that is synonymous with the 1960s, and not for good reasons. The Vietnam War technically started in 1955 when a U.S.-backed government was started in Vietnam, or in South Vietnam, I should say, but things didn't kick off until 1964 and didn't come to an end until 1975. That's 20 years of U.S. involvement in this country. And during the Vietnam War, while over 58,000 Americans were killed, it is estimated that about 3 million Vietnamese were killed during this war, with almost 2 million of them being regular everyday citizens. So that's the energy that this music is being created in. Coming up first is Hoang On. She is a female artist that was popular in the 1970s before the fall of Saigon in 1975, which she then emigrated to the US. And she is still popular among Vietnamese groups overseas. Coming up next is one of her first songs released in 1970, which translates to New Harvest, right here on the Hippie Hour.

We're doing a speed run of our last few countries because I have horrible time management skills. We are currently in a country that had a very negative relationship to Western music and their own musicians, Cambodia. You just heard Po Venari with her cover of the Carole King song, You've Got a Friend, which sounds so haunting when you know the context of Cambodia in the 70s. And don't worry, if you don't know, I'll take away your whimsy in just a moment. She was part of the thriving Cambodian rock and pop scene of the late 60s and 70s that was influenced by the U.S. Armed Forces Radio, which was broadcast to troops stationed nearby during the Vietnam War. And before that was another female Cambodian singer by the name of Pan Ron with her song, which translates to love, affection, or friendship. She's known for her Western soul influences, flirtatious dancing, and risque lyrics. Unfortunately, both of these artists and the next two Cambodian acts coming up suffered an unknown fate during the Cambodian genocide from 1975 to 79. During those years, there was a systematic persecution of Cambodian citizens by the Khmer Rouge under the leadership of Prime Minister Pol Pot. Between 1.5 and 2 million Cambodians were killed via forced labor, ethnic cleansing, torture, and execution in order to turn the country into an agrarian socialist republic founded on the policies of Maoism. And this only ended due to the invasion of the Vietnamese military, which was 3 years after the U.S. left Vietnam and toppled the Khmer Rouge regime. These artists are featured on a compilation album called Don't Think I've Forgotten, Cambodia's Lost Rock and Roll, which I suggest you check out, and I would love to find a copy of on vinyl one of these days. This section is in tribute to these artists, as well as the millions of Cambodians who were killed. So next up is one more female artist who sang hundreds of songs in her brief career as she disappeared in 1977 at age 28 or 29. Next up is the queen with the golden voice, Ross Saray Sothea, with her song that roughly translates to I'm 16, right here on the Hippie Hour.

That was the king of Khmer music from the 1950s until his disappearance in 1976. That was Sin Sisamouth with his song Dance a Go-Go. He is known for blending traditional Khmer music with the sounds of R&B and rock to develop that iconic Cambodian rock sound. Thank you so much for tuning into the Hippie Hour this week. Unfortunately, we are almost out of time on our third international psychedelic rock episode. But as always, if you want to hear any bit of this episode again, or any of my previous shows, you can head over to mixcloud.com/WBTVLP, and there will you not only find all the episodes in this series, in my show in general, and everyone who is currently archiving their work on this wonderful radio station the Hippie Hour calls home. And in the episode description for this week's episode, you will find a link to the playlist featuring 3 hours of music not heard on air. Let's get into the final countries of this week's episode. Coming up next is Indonesia, which claimed neutrality in the Cold War. Indonesian rock scene started in the 1950s during the Western rock fever, but in 1964, when Beatlemania hit the scene, pop rock groups started to emerge, and groups began to turn psychedelic in 1967 and lasted through the 70s, which you can check out on the compilation album Those Shocking Shaking Days, Indonesian Hard, Psychedelic Progressive Rock and Funk 1970-78. Coming up is one of Indonesia's first girl groups, Dara Puspita, or the Flower Girls. There were a handful of girl groups in Indonesia at the time, but they were the first of them to play all of their own instruments and not rely on a backing band. They released 4 albums from 1966 to 67, and in 1968 they toured Europe, which was not common for an Indonesian rock band. They spent the next few years touring England, Holland, France, Belgium, Spain, Germany, and even Hungary, and they even got to play in Turkey and Iran. So let's hear their 1967 hit, also called A Go-Go, right here on the Hippie Hour.

just heard the godfather of Korean rock, South Korean artist Shin Jung-hung. He was known for forming South Korea's first rock band, AD4, in 1962, and for being at the forefront of the country's psychedelic rock scene of the 1960s and 70s. He wrote his most famous song, Beautiful Rivers and Mountains, in protest of the military dictatorship of Park Chung-hee in 1972. Unfortunately, he was later imprisoned and tortured by Park's regime, and his music was banned until the 1980s, but he did experience a resurgence of popularity in the 90s and has since received numerous accolades recognizing his contributions to South Korean popular music. Thank you so incredibly much for tuning into the Hippie Hour this week. I hope that despite the heaviness of some of these topics, I hope you had fun traveling and learning a thing or two about the global language of rock and roll and the perseverance of human culture. Next week, as part of our International Psychedelic Rock series, we'll hop over to Africa and see what the rock scene was like in places like Egypt, Algeria, Zambia, Ghana, and more. There are so many artists we didn't get the chance to hear this week, and you can check the playlist in the episode description on Mixcloud, or you can check out the series of compilation albums called Pebbles, Original Artifacts from the Psychedelic Era. They have a whole series for Asian rock artists that are put together by country. So if you're looking for even more international rock and roll, I really suggest checking those out. We're going to end our show this week in Japan. Now, Japan was allied with the United States during the Cold War, despite the events of World War II. That's a whole other can of worms I wish we had time to get into, but I'm sure there's many YouTube videos explaining the modern history of Japan. The country has historically been a huge fan of Western rock and roll groups, and in the 1960s, they had their own groups inspired by the Beatles, the Rolling Stones, Bob Dylan, as well as psychedelic rock, the mod scene, and even Appalachian folk music. So we're going to end with a pop rock group called The Tigers with their song CCC. Thank you all so much for tuning in this week. As always, this is DJ Flower Power signing off, saying stay safe and stay groovy, folks.

Here's a song in A. That's being done by Jim and Jean. It's their best song now. It's made for harmonies. It's a good melody for harmonies. It's a strong song. It's called I'll Be There, and it's a song that could have applied to a lot of different situations. It could have been an American Revolutionary song, Algerians at one time, Hungarians at one time.

mucho por decir. Sé de poca cosa, pero sé que acá yo me voy.

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Whatever. I went down to the beach and saw Kiki. She was all like, and I'm like, whatever. And this chick comes up to me and she's all like, hey, aren't you that dude? And I'm like, yeah, whatever. So later, I'm at the pool hall and this girl comes up and she's all like, and I'm like, yeah, whatever.

And then it's 3 a.m. I'm on the corner wearing my leather. This dude comes up and he's like, hey, punk. I'm like, yeah, whatever. Then I'm throwing dice in the alley. Officer Leroy comes up and he's like, hey, I thought I told you. And I'm like, yeah, whatever. Then up comes Zaffo. I'm like, yo, Zaffo, what's up? He's like, Dud. I'm like, that's cool.

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They call it impiety and lack of propriety and quite a variety of unpleasant.

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We'll murder them all amid laughter and merriment, except for the few.

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Except that I had to sit between two large Albanian women with excruciatingly severe body odor, and the little kid in back of me kept throwing up the whole time.

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She was a calligraphy enthusiast with a slight overbite and hair the color of strained peaches. 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She said, "Hey, you got weasels on your face. That's

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That's right, I got me a part-time job at the Sizzler. I even made employee of the month after I put out that grease fire with my face. Oh yeah, everybody was pretty jealous of me after that. I was getting a lot of attitude. Okay, like one time, I was out in the parking lot trying to remove my excess earwax with a golf pencil when I see this guy Marty trying to carry a big old sofa up the stairs all by himself. So I say to him, I say, hey, you want me to help you with that? And Marty, he just rolls his eyes and goes, no, I want you to cut off my arms and legs with a chainsaw. So I did. And then he gets all indignant on me. He's like, hey man, I was just being sarcastic. Well, that's just great. How was I supposed to know that? I'm not a mind reader for crying out loud. Besides, now he's got a really cute nickname, Torso Boy. So what's he complaining about? Say, that reminds me of another amusing anecdote. This guy comes up to me on the street and he tells me he hasn't had a bite in 3 days.

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Anyway, where was I? Kind of lost my train of thought. I know it's kind of a roundabout way of saying it, but I guess the whole point I'm trying to make here is I hate sauerkraut! That's all I'm really trying to say. And by the way, if one day you happen to wake up and find yourself in an existential quandary, full of loathing and self-doubt and racked with the pain and isolation of your pitiful, meaningless existence, at least you

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1: I was not an SS guard.
2: I was not a Nazi Hulk.
0: Did you not love Ilse Koch?
3: I did not love Ilse Koch.
2: I was not a Nazi Hulk.
1: Did you not despise the Jews?
0: I did not. Some of my best friends.
2: I was not a Nazi Hulk.
1: Did you not think Adolf great?
0: I did not. Adolf who?
1: Adolf who?
0: Yeah, Adolf who?
1: Fritz, you're putting me on.
0: Was bedeutet dieser putting me on?
1: Are you kidding me or something?
0: Nein, I'm not kidding you. Adolf who?
1: Adolf Hitler.
0: Should I know him? Is he a folk singer?
1: You don't remember.
0: Nein, I don't remember him. Who was he?
1: Well, a little man, very mean, very loud and brash.
0: Mm-mm.
1: Not too tall, he never smiled. Wore a black mustache.
0: Nein, I never heard.
1: He had a girl, Eva Braun, hair as red as flame.
0: Yeah, yeah.
1: He papered walls for many years,
0: yeah.
1: Till his moment
0: came. Of course, he's the one.

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1: Neither did I.
2: To our Israeli allies, let us raise a toast. Sing the I'm a not a Nazi polka.
3: Sure, the bus of Nazis, two or three at most.
4: Sing

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On behalf of myself and the coach line, I'd like to thank you for choosing to drive with us today. I'm a local. I hope I can impart some of my local knowledge. If you've got any questions, don't hesitate just to sing out. Those who are interested, there's the old bridge swaying away, replaced by the new bridge in 1972. Funny thing, the old bridge used to be called the new bridge. Yeah, a bit of a funny thing. Up ahead, there's the Bronzer Bluey, your local sheepdog, who became a member of regional council. It's a bloody great day for dogs, not just here, but everywhere in the North Island. It's the town's oldest street. That's the Museum of Meat. There's the town's largest industry. That's the sock factory, hence the giant sock. 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

Yeah, just ask you one favour. 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I'd appreciate that. Same goes for my wife, Gloria. You'll recognise her. She looks a hell of a lot like Paula, actually. She often gets mistaken for Paula, but no, well, she's not Paula, that's for sure. No.

Yeah, sorry about that. Always get a little bit emotional on the corner of Rutherford and Brown Streets. But that is truly the end of the tour, so mind your step. Yeah, good on you.

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1: The Walk to Defeat ALS is back at Oak Ledge Park in Burlington, Vermont on September 26, 2026. 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